neighbor. You can text an answer to 218-326-1234. And KAX is partnering with Lakeland PBS for Debate Night, a series of debates with Minnesota House and Senate candidates October 5th through the 9th. Panelists will include KAXE reporters Megan Buffington and Emma Crabb. Find a full schedule and viewing information at kaxe.org. All right, we're going to jump into the music, finally. And we're starting with a song off of the Alabama Shakes new album, I Feel Hope Coming. It's a good way to start out the set.

right. That was The Hustle by Sawtooth Witch. They are a Minnesota band, Minnesota duo. Pat, Doc Daugherty, and Haley Fleming on violin. All right. Prior to that, we heard Benny and the Jets by Elton John, and we started out that set with I Feel Hope Coming by the Alabama Shakes. This is KEXE, broadcasting to the small towns and townships of northern Minnesota like Fauston, Nashwauk, Meadowlands, and Emily. 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My name's Heather Kidd. 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We reached out to every candidate in contested races in communities across northern Minnesota. Find information about candidates at every level, from statewide and legislative races to township, county, and school boards. Early voting is underway now, and Election Day is Tuesday, November 3rd. The Headwaters Regional Development Commission is launching a housing design competition focused on practical homes that can serve people of different ages and abilities. Entries are due November 1st, and you can find more details at hrdc.org. And let's see, one more community announcement. The United Way of the Bemidji area is collecting new or gently used winter gear for their Coats for the Community drive now through October 6th. You can drop off coats, boots, gloves, and other winter gear at either Lucan's Village Foods location or at Dress Club Cleaners. All right, great. We're going to get back into the music, and this next song is off of Sarah Bareilles' most recent album. I think it's been maybe 7 years since since she released a new song or new album. And the album is called Good Grief. And this song is called Salt, Then Sour, Then Sweet. And the song is features also Brandi Carlile. My apologies to Pam. All right. Here we go.

Iconic voices. That was Van Morrison and Mavis Staples with If I Ever Needed Someone. Prior to that, we heard Fish and Whistle from John Prine. 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Performances run through September 20th. 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All right, my name is Heather Kidd, and I'm here with you until 10 o'clock tonight. And I want to let you know that this is KAXE, broadcasting to the small towns and townships of northern Minnesota like Poposke, Big Fork, Aiken, and Merrifield. I have people I love in Merrifield. We are People Powered Radio. Join us at kaxe.org. Okay, let's see. It is, what time is it? It is 7:30. So let's take a look at some of the live music calendar. There's some things going on tonight you can still catch. Bruce Archer at the Main Street Market in Brainerd. Well, that was this morning. Apologies, at 10 a.m. But you can, I'm guessing, still catch Amanda Standalone and Ted Heinoshevitz at Sampa Guita in Aiken at 6 o'clock tomorrow night. The Bemidji Bog Trotters, the Crop Dusters, and will be at Bemidji Brewing 2 p.m. and 7 p.m. for Oktoberfest. You will also, Project Constellation is at Revel Brewing in Park Rapids at 6 o'clock tomorrow night. Doyle Turner and Paul Lawrence will be at Sampa Guita tomorrow night at 6 p.m. And Wayward at Brigid's in Bemidji tomorrow as well, Saturday, October 3rd. All right, lots of great music in the Northland, as always. All right, so let's see. We'll have a couple more community announcements. Something timely coming up, the Beltrami County History Center, along with Headwaters Music and Arts, presents Celebrating America, a musical review, tomorrow, Saturday, October 3rd, at Saum Consolidated School in Kelleher. Gates will open at 11 a.m. with local artisans, food vendors, and tours of the school. A concert featuring acoustic and historical songs begins at 2. And also tomorrow, the McCrosty Art Center has their annual studio tour, October 3rd and 4th, throughout 12 locations in Itasca County. Begin your journey at the McCrosty in downtown Grand Rapids to get a brochure and map. Hours are from 10 to 4 each day, with some locations only open Saturday. Get a firsthand look at how and where artists do their work. All right. You can also, let's see. Oh, this is already going on. I'm going to go to another one. Teachers and parents interested in teaching nature or phenology can sign up for a free workshop with John Latimer and the Jeffers Foundation Saturday, October 24th from 8 to 4 at St. Joseph's Catholic School in Grand Rapids. It is free, but with a limit of 30 participants. 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All right. It's 7:32, and I've got more great music for you. This next set is a collection of great African music, and we're going to start out with a song by Natu Kamara, she hails from Guinea, a country I have lots of affection for because I spent a couple of years living there in the Peace Corps. She is one of its brightest musical stars, and she is a committed activist for the empowerment and education of girls and women in West Africa. Following that, we're going to hear Exile Key. They are a collective of refugee artists living in the Kakuma refugee camp in northwestern Kenya. And they do all kinds of creative things, creating music, film, storytelling based on their lived experiences. And the artists originate from Burundi, the Democratic Republic of Congo, and South Sudan. This is a really cool collaboration. I love it, with Yo-Yo Ma. And later on in the show, we're going to hear another really cool and unexpected collaboration with Yo-Yo Ma. But let's go ahead and get started with Natu Kamara and her song, Dimedi.

All right, that was Ibibo Sound Machine with River Don't Rush. Prior to that, we heard Yelele Mama with from Exile Key. Their collaboration with Yo-Yo Ma, and Dimeti with Natu by Natu Kamara. 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All right. Also tomorrow, The History of Jazz will be airing. 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Are you a sustaining member of KAXE? If you have recently moved or gotten a new credit card, now is a great time to call and let us update your information. Call 218-326-1234 and ask for Heather. Not me, different Heather. All right. It is 7:48, closing in on our last hour, our first hour of On the River tonight. My name is Heather Kidd. I am your host until 10 o'clock tonight. And this is KAXE. We are broadcasting to the small towns and townships of northern Minnesota like Marble, Swatara, Nisswa, and Cass Lake. 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A couple community announcements. Let's see. This Saturday, October 3rd, from 1 to 3, the Minnesota Forestry Association is hosting the first statewide Great Minnesota Woods Walk. Locally hosted walks will take place throughout Minnesota, including in Grand Rapids, with Forester Stan Grossman. 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Also tomorrow, Leech Lake Tribal College reminds us that fall is a season of generosity and thanksgiving, as well as a season to shine. Oh, this is a word I'm going to do my best to pronunciate. Shawenandizawag, meaning they see themselves in a loving way. What a beautiful word. A fall fashion show is Saturday, October 3rd at Rail River Folk School in Bemidji from 2 to 2:30. The free event is made possible by the Arts and Cultural Heritage Fund and includes appetizers by Chef Lucas Whiting that highlights pre-colonial ingredients. All right, let's go ahead and get back to the music. This next set is I'm dedicating to my brother, Larry.

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1: And that was Rhiannon Giddens with her song High on a Mountain off of her most recent album, Hope is a Thing with Feathers. Prior to that, we heard Vince Gill with Go Rest High on That Mountain. 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My name's Heather Kidd. I'm here for the next couple hours, sharing some music with you and some community announcements. But let's first take a look at the weather, because it's the top of the hour, and that's what we do. All right. How about Grand Rapids, which is where I am at this very moment? It is 49 degrees and clear. My goodness, it was a gorgeous day today. It's one of those absolutely perfect Minnesota days with blue sky and colorful leaves, sparkling sun on the lake. Tonight, we're going to see a low of 44, partly cloudy skies this evening, and they'll become overcast overnight. Tomorrow, a high of 60. Rain showers early with overcast skies later in the day, high, like I said, 60 degrees. And all right, let's take a look at Baxter, my hometown, 52 degrees currently, partly cloudy. And it is tonight we'll see a low of 48 degrees. It looks like my basil will hopefully survive. And tomorrow we'll see a high of 63 degrees and cloudy skies, slight chance of rain shower, high 63, like I just said. And one more town, let's take a look. Let's take a look at Hibbing. Hibbing, it is currently 44 degrees and clear. Tonight there will be a low of 39 degrees. And partly cloudy tomorrow, high of 58, showers in the morning, and then cloudy in the afternoon. All right, so that's the weather, taking a look at what's going on around the region. We have a question of the week, and it's a good one. The question of the week is, tell us about an experience with a good neighbor. You can text your answer to 218-326-1234. I know I've got lots of fabulous neighbors and good stories, too. All right, and a couple more community announcements while we're at it. All right. 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And the Northern Sun Festival is a celebration of the solar array at Vermilion Country School in Tower. That's tomorrow, Saturday, October 3rd, from noon to 5 p.m. The free feast includes wild rice, bison, fall harvest soup, and more. That sounds delicious. All right. Let's pop back into the music. We're going to play, it's 8 o'clock, 8:03 to be exact, and we're going to play this this week's album of the week, which is, hold on, I know what it is. It is the Mary Wallopers. What a great name. Off of their album, Patty Wackery. You know, Patty Wackery, I looked that up. Interesting word. And it means, hold on a second, I've got notes.

Paddywhackery is a term for a cliched stereotype portrayal of Irish culture and people. The song that we're going to hear is, it's Seanna Sagart. Apologies for my pronunciation. I think you're going to enjoy this. This is going to pick things up a bit. Here is the Mary Wallopers. After that, we're going to hear Tiny Town from the Real Chuck Norad, my new favorite band.

That was Tom Petty off of the album. Can't remember what we're calling it, but basically what was the number one album 50 years ago in celebration of KAXE's 50th anniversary. So that was the song Wild One Forever, and fitting, I think, as today is also the anniversary of Tom Petty's passing. He died on this day at the age of 66. I can't remember exactly what year it was, but such a classic, great musician. Before that, we heard Is This Love from Baby Rose, loving her voice, and her album is called Journalism. And prior to that, we heard Tiny Town from The Real Chuck Norad out of the Twin Cities. Okay, let's see. It is currently 8:17. 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All right, this is KAXE. And we are coming to you tonight from Grand Rapids. 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Bemidji Adventures and Lifelong Learning meets every Tuesday now through November 17th. From 10 to 11 a.m. at the Bemidji Eagles Club. Refreshments are served at 9:30, and each week features a different guest speaker. Also, let's see, going on tomorrow, the third annual Our Voices Restored event. Saturday, October 3rd from 11 to 3 at Hobson Memorial Union on the campus of Bemidji State University. Find community resource booths and discussions, a keynote speaker, a free meal, and performance by Lady Midnight. Very cool. That sounds like a lot of fun. Also going on tomorrow, Great Pumpkin Festival. That sounds awesome. Brainerd Parks and Recreation invites you to their Great Pumpkin Festival, Saturday, October 3rd from 1 to 4 at Memorial Park. Take part in games and races, arts and crafts, a petting zoo, hay rides, and more. What fun. Excellent. All right. Let's get back into the music. What's coming up next? Oh, gal. Wildflowers. Dolly Parton, Linda Ronstadt, Emmylou Harris. Here you go.

That was Time as a River by Joy Aladdin off of her most recent album, Hope is a Heavy Thing. I think that was just recently released. Prior to that, we heard the song Spirits All Over This Land by Chris Pierce. Chris Pierce is California-based artist, and his new full-length album, Songs for the Heavy-Hearted, was released on August 21st. We received support from the Lake Country Journal, a magazine showcasing We received support from the Lake Country Journal, a magazine showcasing the beauty, landscapes, and people of Lake Country. The February through March issue publishes the winners of their annual photo contest, which are also displayed at the Brainerd Lakes Regional Airport. Submissions accepted all year round at lakecountryjournal.com. All right. This is KAXE, KBXE. My name is Heather Kidd, and I am your volunteer host this evening. We are broadcasting to the townships of northern Minnesota, Lake Arbo, Ten Lake, Balsam, and Deerwood townships. We are people-powered radio, and you can join us at kaxe.org. And because we are Northern Community Radio, let's take a look at some things that are going on in the area. 100 plus women who care of Leech Lake area hold their next community giving night on Monday, October 5th at Tiana Country Club in Walker. Beginning at 5 p.m., each woman who attends will give $100, and collectively the group will support one area nonprofit. Also on October 5th, Friends of the Brainerd Public Library continue their Brown Bag Author Series the first Monday of every month at noon. On October 5th, Jan Payne will talk about her latest thriller, Changing Woman's Hair, set on the Navajo Nation. Light refreshments will be served, or you can bring your own lunch. And let's see, since it's 8:30 on the half hour, I'd like to touch base on what live music is going on out there. I've already talked about what's going on tonight. I'm sure most of that is well underway. Let's talk about tomorrow. The Bemidji Bog Trotters, the Crop Dusters at Bemidji Brewing tomorrow at 2 and 7 for Oktoberfest. And Project Constellation will be at Revel Brewing in Park Rapids at 6 tomorrow night. Also at 6, Doyle Turner and Paul Lawrence will be at Sempa Guita in Aiken. And at Brigid's in Bemidji tomorrow night, Wayward will be playing. On Monday, October 5th, Cigarette Picnic, Scarlet Woods, she's awesome. Jen West will be at Wusso's Concert Cafe in Duluth at 7 p.m. Wusso's 1 week live, day one. And Tuesday, October 6th, Old Love Mooncats Death Valley Yacht Club. I love that name. At Wusso's, also Concert Cafe in Duluth, 7 p.m. Wusso's 1 week live, day two. And while we're at it, Wednesday, October 7th, Songwriter Contest at Wusso's Concert Cafe in Duluth at 6 p.m. Wusso's 1 week live, day three. Let's see. Nope, nothing on Thursday from them. All right, so lots of great music, as there always is in the Northland, all over the place. All right, let's see what we got going on next in the music realm. This next set is going to be all about heaven. It's going to be heavenly. It's a heavenly set. We're going to start out with a song by Mary Gaucher called Heaven, and we're going to hear a song called Paradise, which is a John Prine cover by Sturgill Simpson. And then we're going to hear another song named Heaven. That's by Mama's Broke. But let's start out right here with Heaven by Mary Gaucher.

All right, that was Heaven from Mama's Broke. Mama's Broke is a Canadian folk music duo from Halifax, Nova Scotia, consisting of Amy Lou Keeler and Lisa Maria. Before that, we heard Sturgill Simpson singing that great John Prine song, Paradise. That's off the album Broken Hearts and Dirty Windows, which is all covers of John Prine songs. We're going to hear another one later on in the show. We started out that set with Mary Gaucher from New Orleans off of her most recent album, Reckoning, and that song was also named Heaven. Okay, programming is supported by Empty Bowls, fighting hunger, fighting local hunger, and building a stronger community with the Grand Rapids and Deer River Community Cafe. The event takes place Thursday, October 22nd at Timberlake Lodge from 11 to 2 and 4 to 7. Tickets include soup and a locally made ceramic bowl. More info on Facebook at Itasca Empty Bowls Project. Okay, let's take a look at a couple of community announcements. The Grand Rapids Garden Club meets Monday, October 5th at 6 p.m. at United Methodist Church. Sarah Nickel will talk about how to transform traditional landscapes into low-maintenance, ecologically rich spaces. And there is a feast to commemorate the Battle of Sugar Point Monday, October 5th at 5 p.m. at Sugar Point Community Center near Federal Dam. It's a potluck meal with speakers and door prizes to follow. On Tuesday, October 6th, Grand Rapids Fire Department will host an open house from 4:30 to 6:30. You can meet emergency responders, tour the fire hall, and ride in a fire truck and enjoy a hot dog. How about that? Pretty cool. All right. It is 8:47, and this next set kind of set me down a little bit of a rabbit hole. Started out with a song from a band called Cedar County Cobras, who are a blues band out of Iowa City, Iowa, and the song is called Bessie Smith's Last Ride. So I had to kind of go looking at some information about Bessie Smith. Of course, known as the Empress of Jazz. And I was curious if the song maybe talked about how her life ended. And I found it a little bit misleading, but she did indeed die in a car crash. Oops, hold on a sec here. Got to get the glasses. So interesting. Bessie Smith died in a car accident in 1937. And her grave went unmarked until August 8th of 1970, when Janis Joplin placed a proper headstone on her gravesite, recognizing what a foundational a blues artist she was. I thought that was really touching. Also very interesting that when she passed away, was in Pennsylvania in that car accident. There was a funeral that was held on October 4th, 1937, and initially it was at a funeral home. But as the word of her death spread throughout Philadelphia's black community, the body had to be moved to an Elks Lodge to accommodate the estimated 10,000 mourners who filed past her coffin on that weekend. So we are going to hear Bessie Smith's Last Ride. And then we're going to hear what may be definitely in the top five of the greatest song titles, Give Me a Pig Foot and a Bottle of Beer by Bessie Smith. We're going to wrap up this set with Billie Holiday. But here is Bessie Smith's Last Ride by Cedar County Cobras.

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Fine and Mellow is the name of that song by Billie Holiday and Fine Indeed. Before that, we heard the song Give Me a Pigfoot and a Bottle of Beer by Bessie Smith. And prior to that, Bessie Smith's Last Ride by the Cedar County Cobras. Now, you know, as I listen to that song again, actually, I think it's really quite a good depiction of her story, of her at the end of her life, and of what else is going on in the world. So that's good. It is currently 9:03. 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Taking a look at the weather in Deer River right now, it is 48 degrees and partly cloudy. And tomorrow it will be a high of 61 with showers in the morning, then cloudy in the afternoon. In Bemidji, it is currently 52 with showers in the vicinity. Just moving in, it looks like. And tomorrow will be a high of 62 with cloudy skies and a slight chance of a rain shower. And let's take a look at Aiken. In Aiken, it is 55 degrees. There's some haze. And let's see, low of 46 tonight. Tomorrow will be high of 62. Cloudy with occasional showers for the afternoon. All right, I hope everyone is looking forward to a good weekend, even though it looks like we're going to get some rain, even though the Northland really has gotten quite a bit of rain recently. Well, we can always use some more, right? So let's take a look. We've got just a few more community announcements and station announcements here. Headwaters is your source for great music conversations and artist interviews. And you can find that Monday through Friday, 9 a.m. and 10 p.m. After Dark is our late night Saturday show outside of the normal KAXE mix. You can tune in after Green Cheese at 9 p.m. to hear punk, hip-hop, electronic, metal-themed shows, and more. This week's host is Diane Ott, and she will be playing Rocktober Haunts. That sounds like great fun. Just extending the fun of Green Cheese, that Green Cheese always is. All right, so let's see what we're going to play next. I think this is a really cool collaboration. The next song is called Won't Give Up, and it is Patagonia, drag queen, Quinn Christopherson, and Yo-Yo Ma. Patagonia is a drag queen. Quinn Christopherson and Yo-Yo Ma have teamed up on this. It's a powerful climate anthem, and it really speaks to our interconnection with nature. Patagonia, who is known for her climate-themed drag, Take on Drag, collaborated with Christopherson, who's an indigenous trans musician, and, of course, the master cellist Yo-Yo Ma on this song of hope, and it is called Won't Give Up.

That was Aubrey Bug. She is she's a queer singer-songwriter out of St. Louis, now based in Nashville. And that is her off of her first album. I think it's her first album. In any case, it's her album that is that's the title track off of her album, I Think I Had Something Once. So lovely voice. Okay, this is KAXE. I am your volunteer host, Heather Kidd, and you're listening to On the River. Over 70 hours a week are hosted by volunteers like me. We are people-powered radio in northern Minnesota, and you can join us at KAXE.org. Let's take a look at a few more community announcements. Oops. All right. Let's see. On Tuesday, October 6th at 7 p.m., you can tune in for the Wild Horses album listening party. Join us on Tuesday, October 6th at 7 p.m. for a special broadcast featuring the Wild Horses' new album, The In Between, played in its entirety along with the interview recorded at the KAXE listening party. Set a reminder, tune in, and turn it up to experience Wild Horses and The In Between with us. And just a reminder about our question of the week. 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Also, just want to remind folks that the Brainerd Translator at 89.9 FM continues to operate at reduced power, and just want to thank everyone for their patience. Elsewhere in the community, outside of the radio station, let's see. Taking a look at something. I'm trying to find some stuff I haven't read to you before. Here, take part in a sound bath at Itasca State Park on Sunday, October 4th from 2:30 to 3:30. Bring a blanket, a chair, or a yoga mat and enjoy the familiar sounds of the Mississippi headwaters along with some instrumental additions. This is a listening-only activity with a focus on creating calm. And there is a feast to commemorate the Battle of Sugar Point Monday, October 5th at 5 p.m. at Sugar Point Community Center near Federal Dam. It is a potluck meal with speakers and door prizes to follow. And Brainerd Community Education invites you to Choose Kindness, an event at Forest View Middle School on Thursday, October 8th from 5:30 to 7:30. Find food, prizes, and inspiration to be kind. Always a good idea. All right, it is currently 9:20, and we will jump back into the music with one of my favorite bands, one of Kathy Brown's favorite bands, Lake Street Dive. Here is the song 25.

Fred, that was Sleep on My Couch by Sammy Ray and the Friends. Prior to that, we heard Flower Moon by Duran Jones and the Indications, and started out that set with Lake Street Dive and their lovely song 25. All right, it is 9:31, and let's take a look at a few more live music events coming up, casting a little further into the future. Let's take a look. Thursday, October 8th, Side Street Detour, Squid City Slingers, Monkey's Uncle at Wusso's Concert Cafe in Duluth, 7 p.m. Oh, there it is. Wusso's 1 week live, day four. I was looking for it and I missed it last time. On Friday, Superior Siren and McKeon Hugh Roberts house show in Grand Rapids at 6, and Christopher David Hansen will be at Sampaguita at 7 o'clock in Aiken. And the Leave Alones, Draco Volan, Unattractive Giant Monster, awesome name, at Wusso's Concert Cafe in Duluth, 7 p.m., Wusso's 1 week live, day five. Loving it. All right, next Saturday, Carter Junction, the Oxbows at the Carter's Farm Festival in Park Rapids. You can hear Greg Foss at Clockout Brewing in Grand Rapids at 6. Kelly Smith, LaPlante Road, Every Bird at the Ripple Center in Underground at 6 p.m. And King Size Coffin, Man Brothers, Entheos Enclave at Wusso's Concert Cafe in Duluth, 7 p.m. Wusso's 1 week live, day 6. And let's just bring it on home to Sunday, October 11th, Carter Junction. Hoot Owls at Carter's Farm Festival in the park in Park Rapids at 1 p.m. And so that gets you through the end of the week. Oh, well, let's just throw one more in there because it's Annie Humphrey. Tuesday, October 13th, Annie Humphrey at the Aurora Center for the Arts in Fauston. All right. All kinds of great music going on out there and lots of great music going on here as well. And speaking of, Dr. Su Zheng Hong presents a piano recital that celebrates women composers Thursday, October 8th at 1 p.m. at the Ive Studio Theater at the Rife Performing Arts Center in Grand Rapids. You can find tickets at rifecenter.org. 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Meetings are in their boardroom. Enter through the urgent care door. All right, it is currently 9:34. We're bringing it home to the last 30 minutes of On the River. My name is Heather Kidd. I'm your volunteer host tonight. And this is KAXE. And we are broadcasting to the small towns of northern Minnesota, like Tower, Hill City, Waubun, and Crosby. We are people-powered radio. And you can join us at kaxe.org. All right, this next song goes out to my baby. She wanted to hear Running Up That Hill by Kate Bush. Here it is.

All right, that was then. No, that was Hero from Tedeschi Truck Bands, Tedeschi Trucks Band. All right, and prior to that, we heard Running Up That Hill from Hounds of Love, Kate Bush. We've got just a little over 15 minutes left of On the River tonight, and just want to thank everybody for listening. My name is Heather Kidd, and I want to let you know that donating stocks and mutual funds is a quick, easy way to support KAXE's future. You can receive tax benefits as well. You can call Sarah for details at 218-326-1234. Wishing everybody a lovely rest of the night and a good weekend. And I've got a few more lovely songs here for you. We're going to start out with another favorite of my brother Larry. This is Nature Boy, a duet by Tony Bennett and Lady Gaga.

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2: Yeah, brother, like, stop.

And that was a Bibio Sound Machine from their new album, Chopping Mountain. That song was called Love. Before that, we had Brandon Flowers. You might recognize as the lead singer of The Killers. That song is called Does It Ever Cross Your Mind from his new album, Thrasher. If you are interested in that kind of throwback country sound, I highly recommend checking out that album, Thrasher by Brandon Flowers. Before that, we had Minnesota artist Sarah Morris from her album, Say Yes, that came out, I want to say last year, but that song was called Hard on a Heart. And to start off, we had Marvin Gaye with What's Going On. 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And then later in the day, stick around for Heathers are taking over the board with Heather Johnson hosting On the River from 1 to 4 and Heather Kidd taking over the board at 7 o'clock for the second On the River. 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And don't forget, on 9:45, we are going to have our daily slice of green cheese, your chance to show how smart you are by putting on your thinking cap and answering today's trivia question. 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Coming up in this next block, we're going to hear from Sima Funk and Le Tribu, Angela Autumn, and a new tune from Julia Jacklin's new album, The Gem. But first, we are going to throw back to glam rock, and we are going to hear from Mott the Hoople from their classic album, All the Young Dudes. We're going to hear their cover of Velvet Underground's Sweet Jane.

And that was Sima Funk in La Tribute with their new song Metoka from their album Tetoka. Before that, we had Angela Autumn, last week's album of the week. That song was called I Don't Think About You At All. The album's called Believer. Before that, we had Julia Jacklin with The Hardest Thing from her new album, The Gem. And start off, we had Mott the Hoople with their cover of The Velvet Underground's Sweet Jane. You are tuned in to Headwaters, your source for great music here on KAXE. I'm Andrew DeZingle. 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And if you enjoy trivia, we have an event going on tonight at Bemidji Brewing. We are doing a trivia night at 6 o'clock. There's going to be questions about pop culture, music, and Oktoberfest, and much more. We want to see you tonight at 6 o'clock. Get there early because we are only allowing 13 teams, and in the past, these have filled up fast, so get there before 6 to sign up for trivia. All right, now it's time to hear from the album of the week. This week, it's Patty Wackery by the Mary Wallopers. They are an Irish folk punk band led by brothers Charles and Andrew Hendy from Dundalk in County Louth. Patty Wackery is their third album. The title is a term for exaggerated and stereotypical depictions of Irish culture. And the song we're going to play for you is called The Big Mixer.

And that was R.E.M. with Try Not to Breathe, my favorite R.E.M. song. Before that, we had Rhiannon Giddens with Hope is the Thing with Feathers. Before that, we had West Side Cowboy with Worried Age. And to start off, we had the Mary Wallopers from their album Paddywhackery. The song was called The Big Mixer. That is our album of the week. You can let us know what you think of it by texting 218-326-1234. You're tuned in to Headwaters, your source of great music here on KAXE. I'm your host this morning, Andrew DeZingle. It's time now for A Slice of Green Cheese, our daily trivia question. Be the first to call in with a correct answer, and we'll send you a coupon for a treat at an area business. Thanks goes out to today's sponsors, Harmony Food Co-op in Bemidji and the Good Life Cafe in Park Rapids, for making the daily slice of green cheese possible. If you have won sometime in the last 30 days, please hold your calls and give someone else a chance. Here is today's question. Brittany Howard was born on this day in 1988. Known for her solo work and with Alabama Shakes, what was the name of the debut album of Alabama Shakes that came out in 2012? If you know the answer or want to make a guess, call 218-326-1234. The question again is, basically, what was the name of the debut album of Alabama Shakes that came out in 2012? Call 218-326-1234 with your guess. And while we're waiting, we're going to hear from Margot Price along with Joan Baez and Memphis Mariachi. This song is called Deportee, Plane Wreck at Los Gatos.

And that was Margo Price covering Blaze Foley's Oval Room on her new album, Day of Unrest. We do have a winner for today's slice of green cheese. Harley from Grand Rapids answered the question correctly. And that question was, Brittany Howard was born on this day in 1988, known for her solo work and with Alabama Shakes. What was the name of the debut album of Alabama Shakes that came out in 2012? And that answer, of course, is Boys and Girls. And Harley from Grand Rapids will be going to Hotel Rapids. Listen, weekday mornings around 9:45 for the slice of green cheese. And tune in Saturday night, nights from 7 to 9 p.m. for KXC's popular green cheese trivia show. This week's host is Brandon Chase. Now back to the music. We're going to hear from Mama's Broke. This song is called Heaven.

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0: Oh, absolutely love that song. That's the Kinks with Days. Before that, we had Mama's Broke with the song Heaven. You are tuned in to Headwaters, your source for great music here on KAXE. I'm Andrew DeZingle, and this is 91.7 KAXE Grand Rapids, 90.5 KBXE Bagley Bemidji, 89.9 Brainerd, and on your smart speaker, celebrating 50 years of People Power Radio in northern Minnesota. 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And don't forget, tonight, you can join KAXE for trivia at Bemidji Brewing at 6 p.m. Answer questions about pop culture, music, Oktoberfest, and more. Only 13 teams can play, so get there and sign up early. It's going to be a really fun night. Hope to see you there. Now we're going to hand things over to Malachi Coons for Minnesota Mixtape.
1: Welcome to Minnesota Mixtape. I'm Malachi Coons. We are going to have some fun today. I've been scouring the internet to find hidden gems from Minnesota music history, and we'll be hearing a few of those over the next hour, like the rockabilly band Gary Louris played in before the Jayhawks, an artist called Lori Ray, a dream pop singer on Twin Tone Records in the late 80s. We'll hear a collector's record jazz funk epic from Morris Wilson and a new age and Minneapolis sound fusion recorded at Paisley Park. Of course, we'll also check in with that new, like the long-awaited sophomore album from Grand Rapids band Wild Horses. We'll hear another leap forward from Humbird and the skate punk mixtape, I Will Die in This Jean Jacket. This is Minnesota Mixtape, made possible by the Arts and Cultural Heritage Fund and produced at KAXE, an independent and people-powered community radio station broadcasting from the north bank of the Mississippi River. I might have left off the most fun of all.

That was Jim Blaha's new skate mixtape-inspired solo band, I Will Die in This Jean Jacket, and DOA from his new album, Hang From a Cloud. It's short for Dead on Arrival. I wonder if he's also referencing the legendary Canadian punk band of the same name. Prior to that, we heard Safety Last, a rockabilly band with Leanne Smith and a young Gary Lewis prior to his joining the Jayhawks. This is Minnesota Mixtape. I'm Malachi Coons, and next up, Grand Rapids band Wild Horses, who just released their sophomore album, The In Between. Since their 2022 debut, the band has been building steam and their fan base through near constant touring. And the album opener was written by bandleader Jed LaPlante as he drove the tour bus through Montana foothills. Here is Sunrise on the Absaroke.

0: Does that song hit hard or what? The imagery of watching a world crumble with someone you love just trying to survive. It's a little too real right now. That's Humbird, Moonlight and Tobacco from her brand new album, Morning When It Comes. The pre-dawn reverie of that tune might be my favorite Humbird song already. It's only been out a week. Hopefully not Morning When It Comes. When Minnesota Mixtape It Is comes back, you'll be hearing from a pair of pals and Minnesota blues women.
1: 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The event takes place Thursday, October 22nd at Timberlake Lodge from 11 to 2 and 4 to 7. 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

0: Welcome back to Minnesota Mixtape. I'm Malachi Coons. We're going to hear from a new Janova Magnus live album right now called Truth in the Room, The Clear Mountain Sessions. And I'll let her introduce this song and also the artist that will follow it.
1: My friend Annie Mack wrote this song. Get your grandkids and your kids to Google who that is. Get everything she put out. Everything. Support songwriters, for the love of God, please. I know you do.

That was Annie Mac telling you to get on the train. Before that, we heard Janova Magnus telling you to get on the Annie Mac train by covering her song Closer. You love to see Minnesota artists repping each other. And repping Minnesota music is all we do here on Minnesota Mixtape. I'm your host, Malachi Coons. Here's an LP I found in a thrift store in McGregor, Minnesota. It was recorded at Paisley Park Studios in 1988 by Carlos Boyce Jr. under the name Transcoastal, his solo project that fused new age textures with Minneapolis funk. Its unique sound, plus rumors that the studio owner himself played on the record, have made it a sought-after album for Prince superfans. Here on Minnesota Mixtape is especially for you.

0: don't worry, Jose. I will tell them for you. Jose James and Laura Mavula bringing you Nobody Knows My Name here on Minnesota Mixtape. That one from James' No Beginning, No End 2 album. We're not at the end of Minnesota Mixtape, but we have arrived at our second break on today's show. The best way to support this show, if you're digging these tunes, is to support the public radio station you're hearing it on. And I'll see you back here in a bit.
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0: Malachi Coons, your Minnesota Mixtape host. In the late 80s and early 90s, there was a wave of psychedelic rock and power pop-inspired music in the Minnesota music scene. And perhaps a lesser-known figure, but very much at the forefront of that wave, was Ed Akerson, whose The 27 Various Band was especially inspired by the solo works of Syd Barrett. Check out this tune from the band's 1990 debut on Minnesota indie label Clean Records. Here, it's You Look a Treat.

That is Lori Ray, a Minnesota dream pop and alt-country singer-songwriter who released her debut 7-inch in 1989. We just heard a song called Stars and Hopelessness. It reminds me a little bit of groups like Opal and the Gun Club. Cool sounds from Minnesota music. And you are listening to Minnesota Mixtape. I'm your host, Malachi Coons. I've got one more Minnesota nugget for you to close out today's show. It's a long one from saxophonist Morris Wilson and his Fantasy Island album, a jazz, funk, and soul epic. Here is Night Breeze.

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just as cool as the night breeze that song is titled. It's Morris Wilson. That is what I'm talking about. A track of his appeared on the Twin Cities Funk and Soul compilation, and it sent me down a rabbit hole of his awesome self-released jazz and funk. A fitting end to a fun show. I'm Malachi Coons. Thank you for joining me for another Minnesota Mixtape, made possible by the Arts and Cultural Heritage Fund through you, the citizens of Minnesota, and produced at KAXE, an independent and people-powered community radio station broadcasting from the north bank of the Mississippi River. Have a great day, everyone. I'll see you back here next week.

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1: What does a Minnesota state representative do for my community? In Minnesota, your state representative is one of 134 members of the House, representing a specific A or B district of about 40,000 neighbors. They are the citizen legislators who carry your local concerns directly to the state capitol in St. Paul, drafting and voting on bills that affect everything from the funding of your local school district to the maintenance of state highways. Because state representatives serve two-year terms, they are often very accessible at local events or via email to help you navigate state agencies.
0: From school boards and city councils to the governor's race, secretary of state, and congressional seats, you can find information about who and what will be on your ballot at KEXE.org. Early voting now open, and Election Day is November 3rd.
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3: 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Thank you. 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

I am coming to you here from beautiful downtown Bemidji, and it is sunny and just gorgeous with the leaves turning color. I'm Heather Johnson. I'm normally your membership coordinator, but today I locked myself into the studio with a stack of CDs and albums, and just don't tell anyone. Just keep it between us. All right. I want to let you know that, obviously, it's sunny with highs in the upper 50s to low 60s. Today, and calm northwest wind. Tonight, increasing clouds, lows 39 to 47. And then tomorrow, Saturday, mix of clouds and sun with a slight chance of rain. Looks to be beautiful at 59 to 64. Southwest wind 10 to 15 with gusts up to 25 and overnight lows in the 40s. Sunday, sunny with highs 50s and 60s and patchy frost overnight with lows 28 to 36. Fall is officially here. All right, and I want to let you know that you can join KAXE for trivia at Bemidji Brewing tonight, Friday, October 2nd at 6 p.m. You can answer questions about pop culture, music, Oktoberfest, and more, but only 13 teams can play, so get there and sign up early. We're allowing a maximum of 6 people per team, and I can't wait to see you there. I'm co-hosting with Andrew DeZingle, and it's going to be such a good time. All right, and now that we have tonight sorted, let's look at tomorrow. This Saturday, October 3rd from 1 to 3, the Minnesota Forestry Association is hosting the first statewide Great Minnesota Woods Walk. 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All right, well, what we do here on the river is we play old and new acoustic, electric, rock and roll, jazz, pop, blues, anything you can think of, more or less. We're going to start off our show today with a band called Half Alive, and this track is called The Point.

All right, and that was Barbara Randolph with I Got a Feeling. That's the single version from 1967. And Barbara was an American soul singer on the Motown label. Prior to that, we heard from The Undisputed Truth with Smiling Faces Sometimes. That's a recording from 1971, and it's collected on the 2002 Best of The Undisputed Truth. And also on the Motown label, The Undisputed Truth. Prior to that, we heard from artist Billy Lee Riley with Flyin' Saucer Rock and Roll. I mean, why not? And this Arkansas-born musician led me to the discovery of the Scopatone. I hadn't heard of this before, but it was kind of a jukebox with a 16-millimeter film short inside it. And Billy was one of the featured artists on that gadget back in the day. And starting off our show on the river today was American rock duo from Long Beach, California. That was the artist Half Alive with The Point off of their album Persona. Well, thanks for hanging out with me today on the river on KAXE. I'm Heather Johnson, your host here until 4 o'clock today. And we have a whole bunch of things going on around our region here. And I want to let you know, because, you know, you want to take advantage of this beautiful weather and all the things that this area has to offer. So the third annual Our Voices Restored event is this Saturday, October 3rd, tomorrow, from 11 to 3 at Hobson Memorial Union on the campus of Bemidji State University. Find community resource booths and discussions, a keynote speaker, a free meal, and a performance by Lady Midnight. Brainerd Parks and Recreation invites you to their Great Pumpkin Festival, Saturday, October 3rd, from 1 to 4 at

Memorial Park. Take part in games and races, arts and crafts, a petting zoo, hayrides, and more. And then the Tamarack Sportsman's Club has their 43rd annual game dinner. That's also Saturday, October 3rd at the McGregor Community Center. And dinner begins at 6, serving a variety of wild game, fish, and wild rice. And it's important to know that our election guide is now available at kaxe.org/election guide. We reached out to every candidate in a contested race in communities across northern Minnesota. Find information about candidates at every level, from statewide and legislative races to township, county, and school board. Early voting is underway now, and Election Day is Tuesday, November 3rd. So check that out. You will be informed when you hit the ballots. All right. Well, we're going to move on to our next set of music here. And this one, we're going to start out with Valerie June and Astral Plane.

All right, and that is, of course, The Selector with 3 Minute Hero. That's from 1980, and of course, The Selector's two-tone ska revival band from England, and that's off the album Too Much Pressure. Prior to that, you heard Fascist Killed Your Rock and Roll. The artist is Elephant Stone, and that's from this year off their album Asha. They're a Canadian indie rock band, and they incorporate traditional Indian music and psych rock together. You probably noticed in that track. And before that, we heard from Leon Bridges, also from this year, from the album Happiness Anytime. That was the song Watch You Dance. And of course, Leon Bridges is an American soul singer, producer, and actor. And that set started off with Valerie June with her song Astral Plane from 2017. And I would go so far as to say Valerie June is a station favorite here on KAXE. And thank you for listening to On the River on KAXE. I'm your host, Heather Johnson. I've got a whole bunch more music coming up for you until 4 o'clock today, when we'll go on to All Things Considered for an overview of the news. But I want to let you know that tomorrow, the Beltrami County History Center, along with Headwaters Music and Arts, presents Celebrating Americana, a musical review, Saturday, October 3rd at Salm Consolidated School in Kellyer. Gates will open at 11 a.m. with local artisans, food vendors, and tours of the school. A concert featuring acoustic and historical songs begins at 2 p.m. And KAXE is partnering with Lakeland PBS for Debate Night, a series of debates with Minnesota House and Senate candidates 5th through the 9th. Panelists will include KAXE reporters Megan Buffington and Emma Crabb. Find a full schedule and viewing information at kaxe.org. All right, well, I snuck in one of my favorite bands to start off this next set here. We're going to hear from, we're going to hear from Diane Cluck and Fairport Convention in this set, but we're going to start it all off with the Decemberists.

0: And that was Marianne Faithfull with her cover of It's All Over Now, Baby Blue by Badfinger. Marianne did that one in 1985, and it's off her album Rich Kid Blues, and the Badfinger tune from 1971. Before that, we heard Diane Clough from 2003, Easy to Be Around. Such beautiful harmonies in that song, and that's off her album Au Vanille. And she's an American singer-songwriter who describes her genre as intuitive folk. And I'm not exactly sure how to define it, but I would say that's right on the money, just intuitively. All right, and before that, we heard It's All Right, Ma, It's Only Witchcraft from Fairport Convention. And that one's from 1968 off of, the self-titled album. And they're, of course, a British folk rock group, very, very many albums to choose from and gems in absolutely everyone. Starting off that set, one of my favorite bands of all time, the Decemberists, off of their 2005 album Picaresque. That was 16 Military Wives. Well, thanks for joining me and hanging out with me on the river on KAXE. I'm Heather Johnson, your host, and I want to let you know that tomorrow, Saturday, October 3rd, Trinity Lutheran Church on Highway 71 in Lake George has a lutefisk and meatball supper from 4 to 7:30 or until sold out. The menu includes lefse, veggies, and pie, and tickets are available at the door with takeout available. 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All right, well, in this next set of music, I have some David Bowie replacements, Fishbone, but we are going to start off this set with a new one from Bootsy Collins featuring Buckethead. 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

And that was Left of the Dial, The Replacements. That's the Ed Stacia mix. Ed was a producer for bands including the Ramones, Living Color, Smithereens, and more. And I believe that mix was from 2023. And Replacements from Minneapolis band, a legendary Minneapolis band. Well, this is 91.7 KAXE Grand Rapids, 90.5 KBXE Bagley Bemidji, 89.9 Brainerd, and on your smart speaker, celebrating 50 years of people-powered radio in northern Minnesota. 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

1234. Well, before the Replacements, we heard from Fishbone. They're a 4 decades old band now, which honestly surprised me. And very prolific. That's their album from last year, and it's called Stockholm Syndrome. That track was Living on the Upside Down. And starting off that set was some bassy bass and guitar-y guitar from Bootsy Collins with Buckethead. Is he half alive or is he half dead? I don't know. Folks just call him Buckethead. You can guess why. But I really enjoy that. You know, funk can save you, I do believe. And that's from this year, Funk Can Save You Revived single. And there's a whole album too, and it's quite good. And Turn It Up Loud for sure. Well, it's a little after 2 o'clock here on KAXE, and that means that it is time for our album of the week. And this week it is Patty Wackery by the Merry Wallopers. And the Merry Wallopers are an Irish folk punk band led by brothers Charles and Andrew Hendy from Dundalk in County Louth. This is their third album, and the title is a term for an exaggerated and stereotypical depiction of Irish culture. So let's take a little listen here. We're going to play the track Seán Ná Sagart.

All right, and that was Rhiannon Giddens. That's a new track, Hope is a Thing with Feathers. And I just really, I love her take on that poem. And it's just very beautiful. What we've come to expect from Rhiannon Giddens. And that's brand new. And before that, we heard from Wild Horses with Take It As It Comes from their album, The In Between. And I want to let you know that you can tune in to KAXE for the Wild Horses album listening party. Join us on Tuesday, October 6th at 7 p.m. for a special broadcast featuring the Wild Horses' new album, The In Between, played in its entirety, along with the interview recorded at the KAXE listening party. Set a reminder, tune in, and turn it up to experience Wild Horses and The In-Between with us. All right, and prior to Wild Horses, we heard a new one from Langhorn Slim off his album, The Dreamin' Kind. That song was Rock and Roll. And we started off with our album of the week. Sean Osagert is the tune, the artist is the Mary Wallopers, and the album is called Patty Wackery. Let us know what you think. Did you love it? Did you maybe not love it? What do you think? Did you dance around and do a jig in your kitchen while you listened? You can let us know. Text us at 218-326-1234. We would love to hear your take on that. All right. And we have a bunch of great programming coming up tomorrow, Saturday, and I'll let you know a little bit more about that later. But I want to talk about After Dark. That's our late night Saturday show outside the normal KAXE mix. So tune in after Green Cheese Trivia at 9 p.m. to hear punk, hip-hop, electronic, metal-themed shows, and more. And this week's host tomorrow night is Diane Ott playing Rocktober Haunts. I cannot wait. All right, well, we're going to start off this next set on the river on KAXE with the Mighty Sparrow. Sparrow unfortunately just passed away, but I'm actually a big fan and I wanted to honor him today. This is probably his best known song. It's called Gene and Dinah.

just bed. No more Yankee to spoil the fete. Dorothy have to take what she get. All of them who used to make style, well, they take in 2 shilling with a smile. No more hotel to rest your head. Bite the sweat.

And that was Nema Bach with Rolling. I absolutely love that song. I love Nema. She's fantastic. And that one was from last year, 2025, and that's off the single of the same name. Prior to that, we heard from the Roches from 1979, a classic, The Married Men, off their self-titled album. The Roches, the Wainwrights, they have a long history of music and talent, and that's the trio of Maggie Terry and Susie Roche. And before that, we heard a new, or actually, it's from last year, from Thundercat and Remy Wolf, Children of the Baked Potato, one of the greatest song titles, maybe of all time, off of the album Children of the Baked Potato. And I thought that one was really fun. I love his shout out to his cats. And we started that set off with recently passed, rest in peace, the Mighty Sparrow, Soca and Calypso Master. That recording of Gene and Dinah was from 1956 and celebrating the departure of U.S. troops from Trinidad. All right. And the Bemidji Symphony Orchestra presents a tribute to composer John Williams on Saturday, October 3rd, tomorrow at 7 p.m. at the Bemidji High School Auditorium. The concert features songs from Williams' movie scores, plus a local jazz trio. All right. Well, thanks for hanging out with me on the river today. I'm Heather Johnson, your host. And in this next set, we are going to have our pick from 76, which this week is Tom Petty. And we're celebrating albums from 1976 because that's when KAXE first went on the air. And we're celebrating all year. But we're going to start this next set off with Marcus King, a new one from him, No Room for Blue.

In this week's pick from 76, it's Tom Petty and the Heartbreakers with their self-titled debut album. 50 years ago, there was no way to know how much of a rock star Tom Petty would become, so while the album is solid, it's not surprising that it largely flew under the radar. Released on Leon Russell's Shelter Records, the album sets the stage for this ultimate rock and roll group's career. While Breakdown was the lead single in the United States, other songs in the album are more indicative of what this band is all about. Anything that's rock and roll hit the charts in the UK, and the lead track, Rockin' Around With You, feels exactly how a Tom Petty song should. The album ends with an all-time classic, American Girl, leading the way into 13 more albums for the Heartbreakers and 3 solo albums for Tom Petty.

All right, and that was Rockin' Around With You, vinyl album, obviously, from the KBXE Vault. That's from 1976, and that was Jennifer's pick from 76. So I hope you enjoyed that one. I really did. And let's see. Before that, we heard La Sirena from Las Cafeteras, a song about a mermaid. Every single show needs one of those. And starting off that set was Marcus King from this year off of his Darling Blue album. No Room for Blue. All right. Well, thanks for hanging out with me today on the river. I'm Heather Johnson, your host, and I want to let you know that tomorrow, Saturday, October 3rd, Leech Lake Tribal College reminds us that the fall season is a season of generosity and thanksgiving, as well as a season to shine. So, Shawenidzawag, I'm sure I butchered that, I'm so sorry, meaning they see themselves in a loving way, a fall fashion show is Saturday, October 3rd at Rail River Folk School in Bemidji from 2 to 3:30. The free event is made possible by the Arts and Cultural Heritage Fund and includes appetizers by Chef Lucas Whiting that highlight pre-colonial ingredients. All right, well, we still have a bunch more music to get to. And I want to take a quick look at our programming for tonight. We have Heather Kidd, different Heather, coming in for On the River from 7 to 10 tonight. And then tomorrow morning, you can hear Corey Campbell on Back Porch Harmony right here from the KBXE studio from 10 to 12. Followed by The History of Jazz with Paul Kivi. And then you can hear our latest season watch pod, as well as Native Lights from 1 to 2. Steve and company will be hosting On the River from 4 to 7 tomorrow. And then Brandon Chase takes over with Green Cheese from 7 to 9. And then we get to hear Diane Ott's Rocktober Haunts from 9 to midnight on After Dark. All right, well, we still have a little more than an hour left to go on the river today, and we are going to start off this next set with Rory Block.

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All right, and that was Neutral Milk Hotel with King of Carrot Flowers, Part 1, off of There in the Aeroplane, Over the Sea album from 1998, probably my favorite lo-fi weirdo rock band of all time. Thanks for joining me today on the river. I'm Heather Johnson, your host. And before Neutral Milk Hotel, we heard from La Plante Road with their song Common Truth off of their 2026 album, Finding Home. They are a northern Minnesota band, folk and bluegrass with Emily La Plante and Liz Ashworth. And we are really enjoying them here at the station. And prior to La Plante Road, we heard from Julia Jacklin with a song Brand New, which is brand new from 2026 off of the album The Gem. She's an Australian indie artist. And starting off that set from 1981, Walkin' Blues from Rory Block from her album High Heel Blues. And I just learned about Rory Block because Jim Gallagher, our volunteer host, played her a couple of days ago, and I am digging in and really, really enjoying her. This is 91.7 KAXE Grand Rapids, 90.5 KBXE Bagley Bemidji, 89.9 Brainerd, and on your smart speaker, celebrating 50 years of people-powered radio in northern Minnesota. 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All right. Well, the friends of the Brainerd Public Library continue their Brown Bag Author Series the first Monday of every month at noon. On October 5th, Jan Payne will talk about her latest thriller, Changing Woman's Hair, set on the Navajo Nation. Light refreshments will be served, or you can bring your own lunch. And teachers and parents who are interested in teaching nature or phenology can sign up for a free workshop with John Latimer and the Jeffers Foundation, Saturday, October 24th from 8 to 4 at St. Joseph's Catholic School in Grand Rapids. 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All right, well, we have one more hour of music handpicked just for you today, and this next set has a bunch of, I think, really fun stuff. We have Ultimate Spinach, The Beths, probably with a track from my favorite album of 2025, Sergio Mendez. We're going to start this off with an oldie, and it's pretty fun. It's called Bell Bottom Blues, but it's probably not the one you're thinking of.

All right, that was the band Ultimate Spinach with Gilded Lamp of the Cosmos, or Behold and See. I guess I'm in kind of a psychedelic mood today. I hope you are too. It is a beautiful, beautiful Friday up here in the KBXC studio. The sun is shining and I assume the birds are singing, but you know, who can hear them off over all of this music? All right, well, that was from 1968. And let's see, before that, we heard from the Beths off of their album Straight Line Was a Lie from last year. That song was Metal. And before that, we heard Righteous Life from Sergio Mendes and Brazil 66. That's from 1970. And starting off that set, I hope you can get it out of your head. Sorry about that. Bell Bottom Blues by Teresa Brewer. That was recorded in 1956, and it's off of her album Teresa. Not the Eric Clapton one, but I get a kick out of it, and I like those old jazzy bops, I guess. All right. Well, thanks for hanging out with me here on the river. I'm Heather Johnson, your host. And if your home was damaged in a storm and your insurance company denied your claim or offered less than you expected, you have options. The Minnesota Department of Commerce Consumer Services Center can answer your questions or help you file a complaint. 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And the Tally Gallery at Bemidji State University presents Prints and Textiles by Nancy Ariza now through October 8th. There will be a closing reception and artist talk on the 8th from 2 to 4. The gallery is located in Bridgman Hall. And on Monday, October 5th, there is a feast to commemorate the Battle of Sugar Point. So on the 5th at 5 p.m. at Sugar Point Community Center near Federal Dam, it's a potluck meal with speakers and door prizes to follow. Well, let's get back into the music. I'm here only for about another, 43 minutes, so we better get going. Next set starts with Snake Pool and the song Figure in the Background.

All right, and that was Rufus Wainwright with Cigarettes and Chocolate Milk. I'm going to throw out a big thank you to Mrs. DJ Ironsides for letting me know about that song that had escaped my radar. That is from 2002, and just a wonderful, wonderful voice. What a gift. And before that, we heard from Bemidji's own Sonny Johnson off of his album from 2014, Follow the Fox, dedicated to Bemidji area musician Jim Miller. And that song was Dead Flowers Inn. Prior to that, we heard from the Pop Art Toasters, a pretty short-lived band, I do believe, from 1994. That is from their self-titled EP, and the song is called Go Ahead. And that set started off with Figure in the Background by Snake Pool off of their single of the same name as that song from 2022. So I hope you enjoyed that set, and thank you for hanging out with me today on the river. I'm Heather Johnson, your host here on KAXE this afternoon. Well, Northern Exposure to Lifelong Learning hosts a program with Linda Nordland on Wednesday, October 7th at the Good Shepherd Church in Clearbrook. Learn about the culture and history of the Danube River. Doors open at 9 with the program at 9:30. And it's a celebration of nations at Central Lakes College in Brainerd, Wednesday, October 7th from 3 to 7. This event features a variety of live performances, cultural crafts, and a selection of food trucks. Activities will take place both indoors and outdoors across the campus. Well, I give you a little preview of Saturday, and I'm going to give you a little preview of this Sunday, October 4th on KAXE. You can start your day with Weekend Edition in the morning from 7 to 9. And then you can hear Native Lights in the Season Watch podcast from 10 to 11 a.m., followed by American Roots. And then we have Alyssa Ellen, our Volunteer DJ of the Year, from 1 to 3 on the river. And then you can hear Shiro's and All Things Considered. And then we get The History of Jazz with Paul Kivy at 5 to 6, and David John with our jazz program on 628. That's Jazz on America Avenue. All right, we just have a little bit less than a half an hour to go, so I have some more handpicked music for you, and I do hope you enjoy it. We're going to start this next one off with a classic from the Dillards.

I need two hands for this one. Metropole, that's European, isn't it? I did some time in Europe. I was over there as a student. I was over there after the war. I was walked down the slippery cobblestone streets of Ghent, and I swore at the top of my lungs, I swore that if I ever grew up, I would never leave. Just stay in a town in Belgium.

Who else could that be but the Tragically Hip? That was live from Metropole, October 2nd, 1998. kind of a fun coincidence there. And hey, Gord, thanks. And let's see. Prior to that, we heard another Canadian band, The Weaker Thans, with Bigfoot. Then that was Neil Young with Earth Girl. That is brand new from Neil. Neil is 80 this year and married to Daryl Hannah, which I think is pretty cool. And starting off that set was Old Man at the Mill by the Dillards. That was recorded in 1970. And thank you to senior correspondent Scott Hall for introducing me to the Dillards. Hey, this is our last little bit of On the River here on KAXE. Thanks for sticking with me. I have a little bit more handpicked music for you, and I'm excited to share from one of my favorite albums lately, Native North American Aboriginal Folk Rock and Country from 1966 to 85 compilation. And this is from Volume 1, and I'm just absolutely in love with this band, so I'd like you to take a listen. This is Sugluk with Fall Away.

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Up next, History of Jazz with volunteer Paul Kivy.

The Lovely After the Rain by the John Coltrane Quartet. Train on tenor sax, McCoy Tyner piano, Jimmy Garrison on bass, and Roy Haynes riding the cymbals in place of the usual Elvin Jones. Recorded April 29th, 1963. I'm Paul Kivy, and welcome to Volume 91 of the Recorded History of Jazz, where we will wind up in July of 1963 by the end of the hour with some help from Sarah Vaughan, McCoy Tyner, Cannonball Adderley, and Charles Mingus on solo piano. First up is guitarist Kenny Burrell with pianist Hank Jones, Seldon Powell on sax, Milt Hinton on bass, and O.C. Johnson on the drums. Lowy.

Bobby Scott and Rick Marlowe's A Taste of Honey, performed by Sarah Vaughan, with Carnell Jones on trumpet, Eddie Freeman on organ, Teddy Edwards on tenor sax, John Collins guitar, Al McKibben on bass, and Milt Turner on the drums, recorded June 6, 1963. The Kenny Burrell Quintet with Lowy, before that from March of 1963. This is the recorded history of jazz. Charles Mingus was primarily a bassist, but part of the reason he was such an accomplished composer was that he was adept on a piano as well, and occasionally he would decide that on the piano was how a composition should be recorded. So this recording from June 20th, 1963 is that type of occasion, and here he is unaccompanied on Myself When I'm Real.

Myself When I'm Real, Charles Mingus, solo piano, recorded June 20th, 1963. This is your handpicked guided tour of the music that is the most uniquely American, the recorded history of jazz. Here's a mini concert for you. Two cuts live at the 1963 Newport Jazz Festival by pianist McCoy Tyner, with Clark Terry on trumpet and Charlie Mariano on alto sax for the first track, and Bob Cranshaw on bass and Mickey Roker on drums for both pieces. Settle into your lawn chair, grab something cold to drink, and give it up for the fabulous McCoy Tyner Trio with special guests Clark Terry and Charlie Mariano. Here's My Funny Valentine.

Monk's Blues, written by McCoy Tyner and performed by the McCoy Tyner Trio, live at the Newport Jazz Festival on July 5th, 1963. As was My Funny Valentine before that. And My Funny Valentine had Clark Terry added on trumpet and Charlie Mariano on alto sax. The Recorded History of Jazz is your guide to jazz across the eras. In the summer of 1963, alto saxophonist Cannonball Adderley and his cornet playing brother Nat were touring Japan, and his July 15th concert in Tokyo was recorded. Here's a cut composed by Yusuf Latif, who is heard on oboe, with pianist Joe Zawino, Sam Jones on bass, Louis Hayes on the drums, or Yusuf Latif's song, Brother John.

Brother John, written by oboist Yusuf Latif, with Cannonball and Nat Adderley's sextet live in Tokyo on July 15th, 1963. I'm Paul Kivi, and this is my hobby, the recorded history of jazz. Singer Sarah Vaughan, who liked her nickname Sassy, teamed up with pianist Kirk Stewart, bassist Charles Williams, and drummer George Hughes for yet another live performance from July 1963, a month full of concerts on Sassy's Blues.

That's Sassy's Blues by the Queen of Sass herself, Sarah Vaughan, live from July 1963. We got time for one more here in Volume 91 of the Recorded History of Jazz, and it's a duo between bassist Richard Davis of Astral Weeks fame and bass clarinetist Eric Dolphy. Recorded also in July on the 1st of 1963, here's Come Sunday.

Come Sunday, a duet between bass clarinetist Eric Dolphy in the left channel and bassist Richard Davis in the right. Recorded July 1st, 1963. That was fascinating. That's all we have time for on Volume 91 of the Recorded History of Jazz. I'm Paul Kivy, and next time features choice cuts from Herbie Hancock, Ella Fitzgerald, Hank Mobley, Bobby Timmons, and Horace Silver. Please join me.

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1: Put a mixtape. I'm Malachi Coons. We are going to have some fun today. I've been scouring the internet to find hidden gems from Minnesota music history, and we'll be hearing a few of those over the next hour. Like the rockabilly band Gary Louris played in before the Jayhawks, an artist called Lori Ray, a dream pop singer on Twin Tone Records in the late 80s. We'll hear a collector's record jazz funk epic from Morris Wilson and a new age and Minneapolis sound fusion recorded at Paisley Park. Of course, we'll also check in with that new, like the long-awaited sophomore album from Grand Rapids band Wild Horses. We'll hear another leap forward from Humbird and the skate punk mixtape, I Will Die in This Jean Jacket. This is Minnesota Mixtape, made possible by the Arts and Cultural Heritage Fund and produced at KAXE, an independent and people-powered community radio station broadcasting from the north bank of the Mississippi River. I might have left off the most fun of all the oddball songs I've lined up for you today, the one we're going to start with. Here is a former Minnesota governor.

That was Jim Blaha's new skate mixtape-inspired solo band, I Will Die in This Jean Jacket, and DOA from his new album, Hang from a Cloud. It's short for Dead on Arrival. I wonder if he's also referencing the legendary Canadian punk band of the same name. Prior to that, we heard Safety Last, a rockabilly band with Leanne Smith and a young Gary Lewis prior to his joining the Jayhawks.

This is Minnesota Mixtape. I'm Malachi Coons, and next up, Grand Rapids band Wild Horses, who just released their sophomore album, The In Between. Since their 2022 debut, the band has been building steam and their fan base through near constant touring. And the album opener was written by band leader Jed LaPlante as he drove the tour bus through Montana foothills. Here is Sunrise on the Absaroque.

Does that song hit hard or what? The imagery of watching a world crumble with someone you love just trying to survive. It's a little too real right now. That's Humbird, Moonlight and Tobacco from her brand new album, Morning When It Comes. The pre-dawn reverie of that tune might be my favorite Humbird song already. It's only been out a week. Hopefully not Morning When It Comes. When Minnesota Mixtape It Is comes back, you'll be hearing from a pair of pals and Minnesota blues women.

0: Welcome back to Minnesota Mixtape. I'm Malachi Coons. We're going to hear from a new Janova Magnus live album right now called Truth in the Room, The Clear Mountain Sessions. And I'll let her introduce this song and also the artist that will follow it.
1: My friend Annie Mack wrote this song. Get your grandkids and your kids to Google who that is. Get everything she put out. Everything. Support songwriters, for the love of God, please. I know you do.

That was Annie Mac telling you to get on the train. Before that, we heard Janava Magnus telling you to get on the Annie Mac train by covering her song Closer. You love to see Minnesota artists repping each other. And repping Minnesota music is all we do here on Minnesota Mixtape. I'm your host, Malachi Coons. Here's an LP I found in a thrift store in McGregor, Minnesota. It was recorded at Paisley Park Studios in 1988 by Carlos Boyce Jr. under the name Transcoastal, his solo project that fused new age textures with Minneapolis funk. Its unique sound, plus rumors that the studio owner himself played on the record, have made it a sought-after album for Prince superfans. Here on Minnesota Mixtape is especially for you.

Don't worry, Jose. I will tell them for you. Jose James and Laura Mavula bringing you Nobody Knows My Name here on Minnesota Mixtape. That one from James' No Beginning, No End 2 album. We're not at the end of Minnesota Mixtape, but we have arrived at our second break on today's show. The best way to support this show, if you're digging these tunes, is to support the public radio station you're hearing it on. And I'll see you back here in a bit.

Welcome back. I'm Malachi Coons, your Minnesota mixtape host. In the late 80s and early 90s, there was a wave of psychedelic rock and power pop inspired music in the Minnesota music scene, and perhaps a lesser known figure, but very much at the forefront of that wave, was Ed Akerson, whose The 27 Various Band was especially inspired by the solo works of Syd Barrett. Check out this tune from the band's 1990 debut on Minnesota indie label Clean Records. Here, it's You Look a Treat.

That is Lori Raye, a Minnesota dream pop and alt-country singer-songwriter who released her debut 7-inch in 1989. We just heard a song called Stars and Hopelessness. It reminds me a little bit of groups like Opal and the Gun Club. Cool sounds from Minnesota music. And you are listening to Minnesota Mixtape. I'm your host, Malachi Coons. I've got one more Minnesota nugget for you to close out today's show. It's a long one from saxophonist Morris Wilson and his Fantasy Island album, a jazz, funk, and soul epic. Here is Night Breeze.

just as cool as the night breeze that song is titled. It's Morris Wilson. That is what I'm talking about. A track of his appeared on the Twin Cities Funk and Soul compilation, and it sent me down a rabbit hole of his awesome self-released jazz and funk. A fitting end to a fun show. I'm Malachi Coons. Thank you for joining me for another Minnesota Mixtape, made possible by the Arts and Cultural Heritage Fund through you, the citizens of Minnesota, and produced at KAXE, an independent and people-powered community radio station broadcasting from the north bank of the Mississippi River. Have a great day, everyone. I'll see you back here next week.

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I'm Heidi Holton. 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
1: Farmer and the Troublemakers, and is a longtime advocate for authentic Indigenous representation on screen. Leah had a great conversation with him about that and much more. This episode aired in March of 2026. Enjoy.
2: Acting has sustained me. I mean, I've been self-employed as an actor for 50 years. I mean, there's been thin years, but it's taken care of me. I've just been so blessed that way to live a creative life for 50 years. So it allows me to explore, you know, the other side of me, the other side of my brain in a way, creating music and executing music and playing shows.
3: 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Welcome to Native Lights, where Indigenous voices shine. I'm your host, Leah Lem. Miigwech for joining me today. Native Lights is more than a podcast and radio show at its core. It's a place for Native folks to tell their stories. Each and every week, we have captivating conversations with great guests from a bunch of different backgrounds. We're talking actors, musicians, community leaders, doctors, healthcare advocates, educators, you name it. Bunch of different passions. We talk with them about their gifts and how they share those gifts with their community. And it all centers around the big point of purpose in our lives. And I can't wait to continue amplifying Native voices today. Yes, it's just me. Hey, we had this opportunity to speak to our guests today. And, you know, with everything, schedules and things like that, it's just me and my guest, Indigenous actor Gary Farmer. Gary Farmer is from the Cayuga Nation and has a long career in movies and TV, and he's a musician, Gary Farmer and the Troublemakers, but he's been in many films and television shows, Smoke Signals, Dead Man, Powwow Highway, and of course, more recently, he played Uncle Brownie in Reservation Dogs. And Gary is just one of the most recognizable Indigenous faces in film. You know, he's also a storyteller and, like I said, a musician, and just has this wonderful voice pushing for authentic Indigenous representation. So he's joining me today to talk about, you know, what's going on in his life, his music, some acting, and of course, his gifts and purpose in his life. So I'm really happy he took some time out of his schedule to talk to Native Lights. Welcome to the show, Gary Farmer.
2: Hi.
3: How are you?
2: Good, good.
3: Good. Thank you so much for joining me. Can you please take a moment and introduce yourself?
2: You bet. I sit in my Cayuga language. I'm from Six Nations along the Grand River, about 18 miles west of Hamilton, Ontario. Large community there, population-wise. They've swindled most of the land away from us over the centuries, but we're still there good and strong. About 30,000, I'd say, in the general vicinity. You know, I was born right in the village there on the Six Nations, so I'm a Cayuga, Mohawk, and Tuscarora. So I got three of the Six Nations. But, you know, I live in New Mexico. I live in Santa Fe among the Pueblo, Tiwa and Tewa, and lots of Dene and Apache, of course, and lots of tribes here in New Mexico. I feel really good here so far.
3: Well, how are you doing? How are you and your family doing?
2: Oh, we're doing great. Living good here in New Mexico for the last quite a few years. Ever since I made the movie Powwow Highway, I've kind of hung by here. I just feel comfortable here anywhere, you know, with all the Indigenous people. And of course, all the, you know, Central Mexico community. It's comforting. It's a comforting place to live.
3: Mm-hmm. Do you make it up to Minnesota often?
2: Yeah, I used to tour music a lot more than I do now. And I used to tour through there all the time, up north and Duluth and Minneapolis and everything in between. Back in my day, I'm saying maybe 20 years ago, when the casinos were kind of just beginning to hop, and I was always trying to convince the tribes with their casinos, or the casinos, to devote a portion of their market budget to Indigenous talent, right? Always trying to develop, you know, the talent within our community, because it can sustain, it

0: creates its own little economy.
1: Have you seen some movement on that? More indigenous performers?
0: Not really.
1: No.
0: But yeah, there is some, you know. You know, I helped to found a lot of radio into Canada, so I'm very loyal. There's a site up there called indigenousmusiccountdown.com.
1: Okay.
0: And I'm in the midst of creating a lot of new music. And I've got a song on there. I'm going to vote for it right after the interview here.
1: Yeah.
0: It's top 40 of indigenous music. And there's some American artists on there. But of course, mostly Canadians and stuff. But it's based out of Winnipeg. You can vote every week. And then there's a top 40. And about 10 or 12 stations play the top 40 on Friday nights or something. That's the kind of thing I just think, you know, that's how we develop indigenous talent. Situations like that that create opportunity for people.
1: Well, can you talk about more opportunity for indigenous representation kind of across the board, whether on screen or music or storytelling in general, even behind the scenes folks?
0: I've never been very much involved with plotting that course. I mean, I just execute opportunities that are presented to me. And sometimes it works and sometimes it doesn't work out. But, you know, I'm not on any of the Academy committees. I mean, as a screen actor, I just voted for the Screen Actors Guild Awards for the first time in years. You know, I spend a lot of my time these days, and I wish I could afford to do this more often, but just to create music. You know, I just fell in love with the process. I like making new songs, and I notice that sometimes my material can uplift or make people think about things a bit and still entertain them. You know, that's the challenge. But it seems to be working these days later in my career, I guess you could call it. Maybe it's my age, I guess, that is attracting audiences and allows me to part-time live the dream of a touring successful artist.
1: That's great, but that's tough though, right? Like a lot of travel, later nights.
0: I used to do a lot more, but I remember once we toured for 2 months straight, you know. And, you know, my little, we used to call it the Moby Dick. It was a big whale of a van. I would book for months and then execute the tours, and I'd do two or three of them a year, you know, sometimes shorter than others. But that's where you build your skill, too, as a musician. The show really does become the thing, right? The music is the thing because you can see them improve. When you play night after night, town after town, you just get better at it. And that was my kind of training ground, I suppose.
2: 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Today, we're revisiting an interview my co-host and sister Leah Lem had with Gary Farmer, one of the most recognizable faces in Indigenous film. Gary is an actor and musician from the Cayuga Nation who's had a long career in movies and TV and is a longtime advocate for authentic Indigenous representation on screen.
1: Well, what sort of opportunities do you look out for then to present your music? I know you're doing some performances with Keith Sekola around northern Minnesota here, but, you know, how do you decide where to go? Where does your music bring you?
0: I've been touring these parts for a while, so there's quite a few venues to play on my way there and on my way back. That's what you do. You get one or two solid gigs that are enabling you to work your way there and work your way home, and then you just fill in the blanks between those gigs if they're in the same state or in the same region.
1: What started Gary Farmer and the Troublemakers? How'd that get off the ground?
0: I don't know if you know an artist named James Luna. He was a performance artist, you know, mountain Indians out of Southern California there. You know, they lived up at the top of the mountain, and James, he was an amazing character and writer. Was really a museum treasure. You know, that's where he made his living doing, you know, all the big art installation type shows around the world, including the Biennale in Italy and stuff like that. So we became friends years ago. And, you know, I used to have to play LA quite a bit as an actor. It's kind of decentralized now, which is interesting. And really, I always thought we got to decentralize this place, but it just happened naturally with the media changing. Anyway, I'm from between Lake Erie and Lake Ontario. So when I got overwhelmed in Los Angeles, I always just headed south up to the mountain. Those guys entertained me for years. And, you know, there was a band in there, and I was always a harmonica player. And James was like this performance artist. I used to have this VFW gig for music because I had a band, and James would come and we'd improvise stuff to music and create poetry and funny stories. And kind of really kind of a lot of it was with James, you know, was a little always kind of alcohol induced. And they were all kind of Marines, ex-Marines and stuff. You know, the naval base was right there in San Diego. So it was just like being home, you know, made me feel good dealing with the large industry like Los Angeles.
1: Well, and the band got started up, what, 20 years ago?
0: Yeah, and then we got a gig in Santa Fe, and I never left. And I wasn't singing at the time. I was just the harp. I would sing and back up sing at the time. But eventually, I was forced to sing, you know, because I couldn't afford to carry a singer, especially on the road for 2 months. So I started to sing, and then I started to write. Then I started to make songs, and it was just a wonderful progression as a, certainly not a retired actor, because acting is my thing, right? So I'll always put that up front. But for me as a performer, music is a great way to stay in shape for anything. I grew up in theater, so there was a physicality to the theater. You know, you had to make your lungs work the capacity, all four lungs, to be able to reach the back wall, you know? That training as a young person led into these disciplines, and music was always my love.
1: Is there any song that kind of comes to mind of yours that maybe that you're revisiting?
0: Toughest Girl in the World's always like fun. What You Gonna Do? I wrote that song some years ago, but it's still so relevant. Cadillacs Don't Care is, you know, they can also watch the music video. It's the only music video I have, really. One called Maple Tree, which isn't really out there yet. And then another one, Working All the Time. It doesn't always work, you know. You write these songs and then you try to produce them and then apply them to the musicians. And then, you know, there's something wrong. There's something missing. And then you go back to the drawing table and you think, oh, what did I base this on anyway? So you're always searching for concepts to execute your words, your spoken word. You know, sometimes you just get ideas and you just fly with them and this works out. And you just it's so precious.
1: How do you stay kind of motivated then to keep creating?
0: I've had the pleasure, you know, because acting has sustained me. I mean, I've been self-employed as an actor for 50 years. You know, like, I mean, there's been thin years, but it's taken care of me. My professional health insurance that I get through the Screen Actors Guild it really takes care of me. And of course, if I ever get really sick, I just got to go home to Canada because it's social medicine, right? But I've just been so blessed that way to live a creative life for 50 years. So it allows me to explore, you know, the other side of me, the other side of my brain in a way, creating music and executing music and playing shows. And, you know, that's like family to me, all the players that we know as Indigenous artists. You know, a lot of young ones I don't know because I don't get, you know, often hooked up with a rapper, but I am doing a opening act for a rapper at the Rez events in Las Vegas. Go with the flow, you know, and there is certainly at some level, I mean, things are scary right now for all of us in tribal communities. You know, even my ability to kind of stay here, at least I do have some place to go, my own community, always. And I love it there, so I'm just in love with New Mexico and my family here, partner. So you just hold tight.
1: You talk to schools too?
0: I used to do, you know, I lost to Dr. Joyce Brothers for Speaker of the Year in the university circuit several years ago. You know, I come from a history of a long lineage of orators coming from Six Nations Haudenosaunee. I mean, the fact that there's any Indians in New York State is like amazing. So we managed to talk our way to be able to stay in the East at some level, you know. It was a pretty scary times. I was just writing about it. George Washington, his name in our language is Town Destroyer, you know.
1: It is?
0: Yeah. I studied my language some, and I remember that every time we came up to it, that's how he's referred to in our language. Town Destroyer, because he really, you know, he exploited us, right? Ben Franklin used all of ours except the women. The women selected leadership for life. You know, I'm not sure we'd be in a situation that women selected our leadership, you know. It was 50, too. They elected 50 chiefs, right? And so you can see the reference to the American system at some level, except if the Electoral College was even women. I thought that might be interesting. But, you know, the country's so young. You know, and I come from a culture that's at least 12,000 years old, and they figured out how to live peacefully coexisting, and they just took what they wanted, but they just can't let go of the paternalism, you know, and that's, it's just so frustrating for someone who knows better, you know, and we're just taught that, being Haudenosaunee, you know, we understand that, so we always feel very sovereign. But they wouldn't even accept us to play lacrosse. You know, we couldn't even get our lacrosse team in there, being a sovereign nation. We invented the game, and they won't let us play, you know. It was a medicine game. It wasn't just a game. There's a great story I executed in the theater when I was a younger actor. I played Pontiac, you know, the Odawa leader. And the story goes, you know, Detroit, or Detroit, right? It was a French holding, and Odawa people, you know, that was their territory. So they played lacrosse, like just hundreds of warriors played lacrosse all the way up to the fort. And then they threw the ball into the fort, and then they went in and invaded it and took it back over, you know. It's like 1763 or something, you know, the Pontiac Uprising. I played that character on the stage. It was just a great moment in my theatrical career.
1: Wonderful. So I believe I see that you're working on some other film projects.
0: Yeah, I just finished. They just bought a couple of songs of mine, actually. The film called Patient.
1: Patient. And who's that with?
0: Sarah Pademski, who was DeFaro's mom in Res Dogs. Yeah, I play her dad. Yeah, it's a really interesting film. That was interesting. But then I did another film with Maria. She's a well-known filmmaker and screenwriter out of Vancouver. And we shot this amazing film called Tombs. They shot some in Los Angeles, I think. We finished that up probably before the end of the year out there in the middle of British Columbia.
1: Well, what I'm looking at in front of my face here is Ghost Lake.
0: Oh.
1: That's the one I was thinking about when I brought up projects.
0: Yeah, that's supposed to happen. It's on my schedule to do. But I'm going to do this feature film very shortly with a filmmaker I've done like four films with. He's such a solid filmmaker. I just love working with him. It's an enemy of the people. An enemy of the people. You would think like it's a common enemy or something, right? But it's such a reflection on our society right now, this film. In kind of a film noir, 50s film noir form. So I'm really excited to do this film. It's a novel by Dashiell Hammett called Red Harvest. It was published some years ago, but it's also not just from this book, but the authors also take from Ibsen, who was one of my favorite playwrights from the history of theater.
2: 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Native Lights is produced by Minnesota Native News and Ampers with support from the Minnesota Arts and Cultural Heritage Fund. Today, we're revisiting an interview my co-host and sister Leah Lem had with Gary Farmer, one of the most recognizable faces in Indigenous film. Gary is an actor and musician from the Cayuga Nation who's had a long career in movies and TV and is a longtime advocate for authentic Indigenous representation on screen.
1: So what I see here in my notes then, patient, tomb, and then I have Ghost Lake and An Enemy of the People, our recent projects and projects, upcoming projects. So I'm getting tired just hearing how many projects you're working on. So that you must be a pretty energetic person.
0: I just suffered a life-changing disease. So as the actor, I never thought I'd live this long. So I retired early. So I've been living off of my retirement with my union as an actor for like 20 years, right? So I've pretty well burned up my retirement. So I got to work till the cows come home, you know, and that's okay because I love my work. I love what I do. And as long as I'm able to execute still, I'm able to carry on.
1: Wow. So you've got your music, you've got these on-screen roles.
0: Yes, a lot of them are just appearances too, really, like one or two or three days work.
1: Yeah.
0: But the movie I'm going to do is, you know, a serious commitment. You know, I'm in the film a lot. I just love that challenge, you know, and play a character that is not normally me, right?
1: Got it. Well, let me just ask a quick wrap-up question then. For a young person, young Indigenous person, watching your work, listening to this conversation right now, somebody who's still trying to figure out their path, what would you want them to know about staying the course and being creative?
0: I can only say what I did. You know, I figured it out, right? For me. You know, I had a really interesting childhood and grew up in an urban region in Buffalo, New York, when they started busing the black kids to the white neighborhood. And my family didn't necessarily live in an Indian neighborhood. There was one in Buffalo, but we lived more, you know, middle class, I guess you could say. And so I was the Indian with all the violence against black and white. And I played ball with the blacks and lived in the white community. But we had Indian community there within that urban thing, too. So in my career, I've used all that experience as a child, as a youth, as an adult. I could sit in a mall and watch people for hours because that's what I do. I study human nature and then just re-execute or find moments. But also in the training, I went deep into the theatrical training, especially with the work I did in Clown, which was a mix of kind of Native American medicine wheel concepts with color and direction, and also the French clown, you know, the European clown. We brought those together, experimental way, and it was like magic. And I was telling a group of students yesterday, I was doing a thing for University of New Mexico for students in film, just experiencing that, it really opened my young life. The theater just opened me to the world. I would have been whatever, you know, I was in photography, I would have been something creative. But once I discovered the power of storytelling and how if I can make an audience laugh or cry, I can make them think. And that's what we need. We need thinking adults now, you know. And they have dumbed us down. You know, they strip education and they're trying to make us less sophisticated than we really are and expressive. And that's why I think it's so valuable for young people to consider an art avenue, because sometimes you can speak more. And that's where the decision came for me, because I grew up in gangland, all my gang members became cops, right? Like that, the gang is just, you had the gun illegitimately, now you got it legitimately, So, I understand cop culture. Actually studied to be a cop, but then Attica happened. And I saw that, what am I doing, Am I going to work in the spoke or am I going to work outside the spoke? And as a young person, maybe my third year, at the end of my third year of university, I just went home and changed directions. So I was lucky that I had the time. And that's what kind of college is for, really. It's just time for you to figure out where you're going to make the move, or how you're going to make it. Now, a lot of our people don't even get that far to those opportunities. We're dealing with different situations. And that's been part of my work, too, is trying to uncover methods of helping people understand the addictions that our nation faces. You spend a career trying to help that way. So I didn't get into it to be like a movie star or nothing. I got in it to make a difference. And it worked out. To see all the young people now taking that responsibility and just flying. That's why I think the theater is, we should start training our young ones to storytell so that they see stuff. I know as a child, I saw stuff. I saw stuff that I shouldn't see as a child. And it's not to turn back on our people or nothing, but those kinds of situations create dramatic situations to be explored and understood. And why is it like that? And so we get to discuss in depth when you're actually developing work that is hugely dramatic, in this case, the subject matter. But at the same time, when I'm early in my career, we found a way to, as well, keep them laughing as we uncover this darkness, maybe. And that's what you learn to kind of uncover a story for a television episode or a theatrical play on a main stage or a small stage at home on the res. Because we need to inspire our people that way to think, and the theater is the way to do it.
1: All right, that was actor, musician, Gary Farmer. Just a really lovely conversation. I really liked what Gary Farmer talked about, encouraging young people to embrace their creativity, to learn how to express themselves. I can see that being a really pivotal moment in my life as a child. So, Chimiigwech, Gary Farmer. Gary Farmer is from the Cayuga Nation, actor, musician, long career in movies and music. I really appreciate you taking time to chat with me. I'm Leah Lem. Miigwech for listening. Gigawabamin. 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
3: A gentle little owl call for you for an owl that is not particularly gentle. That is a great horned owl. Mm. They have just kind of a very calm, soft hoot. And yet they take, some pretty big animals. They can take out a full-grown rabbit. They can take out, I think they're known to hunt porcupines. They're an impressive hunter. A very gentle hoot, especially compared to like a barred owl's caterwauling.
4: Yeah, the baby screaming. Probably a tiny cat would be something they might like.
3: I don't know if they're well-known for taking cats. Let me look here. You get to hear my typewriter.
4: I love that. I love the old-timey typewriter. That's Charlie Mitchell. I'm Heidi Holton. You're listening to the Season Watch Pod. Thank you for being here again with us this week. It's beautiful autumn, and we are recording on the first day of October.
3: Let's see here. They feed opportunistically on a variety of mammals, birds, reptiles, amphibians, fish, and invertebrates. Small prey ranging from worms, that seems way too small for a great horned owl to care about, to large hares, skunks, or birds, up to 2,500 grams, such as a great blue heron.
4: Wow. Wow.
3: Wow. Yeah.
4: You know, I thought in where I am in northern Minnesota, you know, we've definitely got barred owls. Do we have great horned owls here? Do you know?
3: Let me double check their range. I'm pretty sure you do.
4: Okay.
3: Distribution. Yeah, you've got great horned owls year round up there.
4: And it's funny.
3: They are year round from like all the way to the southern tip of North America up into the like subarctic.
4: Okay.
3: They'll be found.
4: Okay. I guess I might just assume barred for some reason.
3: And barred owls and great horned owls tend not to be found in the same areas because great horned owls will prey on the barred owls. So generally, if you have one, you probably won't have the other. But I could be wrong about that.
4: You know,
3: now, do they take cats?
4: It's funny. I would imagine. Some of the things you're saying that the great horned owl takes, I actually saw since the last time we spoke. Great.
3: Uh-huh.
4: The heron. We've been watching a heron down by our dock, and it's fishing out there. And the fascinating thing of... Did we talk about this last week? Am I repeating myself? I don't think so. I think it was on Tuesday. Anyway.
3: Uh-huh.
4: We were just... Couldn't get over, you know, the... How skinny the legs are of the heron. And how it actually looks like reeds, you know? And we wondered if that was almost like a, you know, then the fish wouldn't see it because they're so skinny, you know?
3: They're so skinny. They would blend right in.
4: Yeah. Yeah. So we were sort of laughing about that. So we were watching that. Mm-hmm. And then we had a porcupine we were watching just yesterday that floored me. It was fully at attention with those quills and huge and weirdly misshapen, I felt.
3: Yeah, they are an odd shape, especially when they've got their quills out. Because, I don't know, it just forms like that weird like circle of spines towards the back that just kind of hides its normal just like round body shape. Very odd looking animals.
4: Yeah, it felt like it was square. I mean, it was really strange to look at, and a little bit frightening for us. So any news on the cat front?
3: So the news, unfortunately, is that yes, they do occasionally take small cats and very small dogs. Always successful in those attempts, but even so, the pets can wind up with injuries if they survive the attack. Try not to leave smaller cats and little dogs 5 pounds or less outside under unattended is the advice from the internationalowlcenter.org.
4: All right. Has it been a good week for you in nature? Have you had time to get outside?
3: It has been a good week, yeah. I was able to get out on the river for a little while, both canoeing and out of St. Croix Falls. They do these big old paddle boats. So we went on one of those paddle boat rides, and that was fun. The river here is still very, very low. It's now left the like lower 90th percentile, which is good, but it's still extremely low. Just makes me feel a little queasy. But we had a really good paddle. What did we see out there? We saw some good tracks. I found otter tracks and little raccoon tracks and some bear tracks, which was fun. We got to see some sandpipers. And I don't know, I just really like how sandpipers just kind of scurry along the banks and in the water. And heck, the one that I found was eating a bunch of snails in this very like warm kind of backwater area, and it had all the snails it could possibly eat. It had found a good spot. But I just find them really cute. it was lovely. And the leaves are starting to change here. just in the last like week, it's really changed from overall green to overall more yellow.
4: Mm-hmm.
3: The oaks and stuff haven't started to change yet, but yeah, we're coming into the color season, which is great.
4: Yeah, I would say we are at peak in northern Minnesota.
3: Okay.
4: Just gorgeous, and especially driving down, just my driveway is just the best. It's amazing.
3: Yeah.
4: And when I was on the air on Tuesday with John Latimer for Phenology, he was talking about it was raining that day pretty heavily and throughout the entire day. And he said the rain is not good for in terms of color.
3: Mm-hmm.
4: We've got some reports of some breezy winds up to 20 to 25 miles an hour in the next few
3: Ooh.
4: Days here. So get out while you can, right?
3: Yep, absolutely. That's too bad. Yeah. We've had some rain here. It's definitely brought down some of the leaves, but right now, since we're early season, it's taken out like the first turning leaves, and so the ground is carpeted in yellow.
4: Mm-hmm.
3: But also the green leaves that were remaining in the canopy are also starting to turn. So we have the ground blanketed in yellow and the canopy in yellow-orange. So hard to complain.
4: Yeah, for sure. Well, it was a good week in nature for both of us, but also mm-hmm. many student reports this week, which we love.
3: Yes, we do. We had 8 reports this week, and I really enjoyed one from our East Rapids, which is our Grand Rapids school, and this class has the luxury of John Latimer coming to their class every week to lead them on a phenology walk.
5: My name is Maya Anderson. This is our phenology report from Mr. Cody's third grade classroom at East Rabbits Elementary. Welcome back to our phenology report. The day was clear and sunny. Our buckthorn and aspen trees had no color change. Our basswood was at 10% and bur oak at 20%. We also saw rosehip, raspberry, crayon apples, pines, and wildflowers.
3: Oh, yeah. To be a kid that gets to go out and explore nature with John Latimer every week.
4: Yeah.
3: Amazing. Yeah. I noticed I'm talking about the colors and that buckthorn has not changed yet. Not particularly surprising. A lot of our invasive or introduced plants live in a much warmer climates or less temperate climates where the seasons don't change as much. And so they don't really get the memo that winter is coming until much later than our native plants do. So they hold on to those green leaves a lot longer. And that makes it really convenient in the fall if you are interested in removing your buckthorn or your honeysuckles to go out and basically all you have to do is look for the plants that still have green leaves and you could take them out pretty easily, which is pretty handy. Buckthorn is one that I particularly dislike for a few reasons, one of them being, well, buckthorn is a problem for many of my favorite things. It leaves out in the spring really, really early, so it shades out a lot of our like favorite spring ephemerals. I am particularly a fan of Jack in the Pulpits and hepaticas. And so if you have a stand of buckthorn growing near those plants, it's going to leaf out really early and shade them out and kill them. So grr, buckthorn. The other reason that I am anti-buckthorn is it puts out a kind of poison through its roots. And that's not only bad for other plants, but also if they're growing near a wetland where a frog or a salamander might be breeding, that poison leaches into the water, and it's been shown that the success of the little tadpoles and the eggs is significantly less in areas where there's buckthorn. So, grr, buckthorn.
4: Yeah, it is definitely, we are seeing some success. We have focused in on the buckthorn the last 2 to 3 falls, and so mm-hmm. it's looking good in our woods. And
3: great.
4: Tom is even, we butt up to someone else's woods, and he's kind of mm-hmm. trespassing a little bit to deal with some of theirs because
3: oops,
4: going to cross the yep. line pretty quickly.
3: Mm-hmm.
4: And they're not using those woods at all. So, but yeah. it's nice to see, because it felt like there were multiple years of like the same, you know, just didn't feel like we were getting anywhere with getting rid of that buckthorn.
6: Yeah.
4: So
6: it definitely takes time, but you can do it. What method have you been using?
4: We use some sort of spray on it, and and then I don't think we use the plastic. We've tried some different things. I don't think we use the plastic bag. Mm-hmm. We're pulling it out, but I don't. Yeah, I think it's just the spray is the thing that actually had been working, which maybe bad in and of itself, but it's helped.
6: Yeah. I think, there are a variety of techniques with different levels of effort and success. And folks can, look up a lot of those through the DNR if you're interested. But, I think buckthorn is really, really hard to eradicate. And the careful and, by the label treatment of herbicides is one of the recommended ways.
4: I don't know.
6: The other thing... Oh, go ahead.
4: I was going to say, I don't know the specifics on it, but I do know Tom does pay attention to what kind of poisons he's using. So I'm sure he's trying to deal with it.
6: Yep. And regarding your neighbors, I know one of the things that they really recommend when trying to eradicate buckthorn, especially if you have a really big problem with it, is to focus on the female trees first, the ones that have berries. Because those are the ones that are spreading new buckthorn to new areas.
4: Yeah.
6: Another reason to dislike buckthorn is that the birds that eat those berries, they see the berries and eat them because, ooh, delicious. But buckthorn has a chemical in the berries that makes the birds poop them out pretty darn quickly before they've had the chance to digest any of the, nutrients and stuff. And that makes sense for the buckthorn because it's spreading its seeds pretty quickly. It likes to get it through that digestive system fast. And so the birds, unfortunately, are both really good at spreading the buckthorn to new areas, but also aren't benefiting much from actually eating the berries. It's pretty unfortunate. So if you can take out those trees that are producing the berries, if you can focus on those ones first, that's what they recommend for trying to control the spread of the buckthorn.
4: So unlike the tadpoles, it's not necessarily harming the birds because they're getting rid of it pretty quickly in their systems?
6: So if you imagine a cedar waxwing or something that's flying around and eating from a variety of plants, so it's eating some crab apples, maybe it's eating some buckthorn. Once it eats the buckthorn essentially gives it diarrhea. So it poops out everything really quickly and doesn't have the chance to absorb the sugar and the nutrients from that food, including the crab apples that might have been in its stomach.
4: Okay.
6: It isn't poisonous in the way that we think of poisonous. It's it's immediate death for the bird.
4: Right.
6: But it is robbing the bird of needed nutrients.
4: Mm-hmm.
6: Getting diarrhea isn't really good for anyone. And especially if, you're getting it day after day. Hopefully the birds learn to not feed on buckthorn, but that has not been shown to be the case. So,
4: it's
6: not deadly, but definitely not good.
4: It's on a lot of people's minds. We'd love to hear your buckthorn stories. You can leave us a voice memo by going to speakpipe.com/KAXE. I've been on a bandwagon. I just think it'd be really fun to rent some goats.
6: Yes.
4: But
6: we have some neighbors who do the goat things.
4: Yeah.
6: Yep. And the goats do a pretty good job, especially if you get them during the right time of year where the only things with leaves on them that the goats want to eat are the buckthorn and the honeysuckle and the other invasive plants. I've had some neighbors get goats in the middle of the summer and they just eat everything when there are a bunch of native plants there too. The goats do a good job. There are some buckthorn plants that grow out of their reach, but goats are pretty nimble and pretty darn good at getting up higher than you think they would.
4: Well, we are always on the Season Watch Pod talking about what's happening right now, cutting edge of nature reporting. And John Latimer has been asking the last weeks about people if you're seeing hummingbirds, if you're seeing any female hummingbirds, and he had some things to say this week on their migration.
7: And I want to finish with a little discussion about hummingbirds. And sometimes, and haven't heard the old stories about the hummingbird. It all began when the lifeguard at the pool at the YMCA asked me about hummingbirds, and she asked me a couple of questions for which I had

0: no answers. So I had to go do some research. And Lord knows I hate doing that. And about 4 hours later, I crawled out of the rabbit hole and knew a lot more about hummingbirds than I did going in. Before I get to that, I want to tell you that Scott and Betty sent a note saying that in Baxter, they have on the 25th of September. Just a quick note to let you know, we have at least two female hummingbirds at our feeders and flowers here in Baxter. There may be more, but I have only seen two at one time. And that's not the latest sighting of hummingbirds, but this right now the hummingbirds are pretty much gone. And the questions that this young lady asked me at the Y were, one, do they flock? The kids on the phenology talkbacks talked about a flock of 40 geese flying south. Do hummingbirds fly south in flocks? The answer is no, they do not. They do not live in flocks, nor do they migrate in flocks. They fly alone. And older birds may retrace routes that they've flown before. First-year birds have to find their own way with no help. And being solitary is natural for a hummingbird. Adults aren't social outside of courtship, which lasts only a few minutes. And both sexes at any age are aggressive towards other hummingbirds. So if you ever see a bunch at one feeder in late summer, it's a crowd of individuals fueling up for their travel. They're not like getting together as a group, getting ready to go to fly south in a flock. They do not do that. And the other question she asked was, how high do they fly? And I had no idea, so I did some research. It turns out that they're pretty much ground huggers. They like to be down low where they can see food supplies, sources like your feeder or like flowers. And there is some anecdotal evidence. Let's see. Here it is. Hot air balloonists have reported ruby throat hummingbirds up at around 500 feet. And that's really the only 500-foot number gets repeated all the time. And if you go on the internet, you'll see a lot of it. It traces back to these anecdotal balloon sightings rather than any kind of a systematic study of how high they fly. But they do fly usually pretty close to the ground. And because many of you aren't aware of it, they fly south. And if they fly south following the Mississippi River, they end up in Louisiana. Now they want to go to Mexico. Some of them will follow the coast around and end up in southern Mexico by following the Texas coast and down through Monterey and that way. But some make that 500-mile flight over open water. It usually takes 18 to 20 hours in good conditions. That would be tailwind. But beginning this flight, they have doubled their body mass. They have actually doubled their body mass. And during that flight, that 18 to 20 hours, they will lose all of that extra weight. And when they arrive at the Yucatan Peninsula, they will be exhausted and ready for some rest, just the way I am after a day of doing phenology. So that's a little bit about hummingbirds. They're a pretty amazing critters. They are gone for now, and they will be back around the 10th of May. We'll have to get along without them.
1: We will have to get along without them. I would love to imagine which creature was more confused, the hot air balloonist seeing a ruby-throated hummingbird at whatever it was, 5,000 feet or something, or the hummingbird seeing this weird, gigantic flower. What would a hot air balloon look like to a hummingbird?
2: Oh my gosh, I don't understand that difference of perspective. Or every once in a while, yeah, I think about it in terms of you know, our pets, mm-hmm, and how big our faces are compared to theirs, at least a cat, mm-hmm, right? I don't really think about that very much. Like, that might be a little overwhelming sometimes.
1: Right.
2: It could be right in their face, you know?
1: Uh-huh. Yeah.
2: Or a small dog or that kind of thing. But anyway, yeah, interesting.
1: Yeah. Man. I would love to see it. That must have been just such an odd moment for the hot air balloon people and for the hummingbird.
2: Yeah.
1: Just be like, none of us is supposed to be here.
2: Right.
1: Strange. Yeah.
2: That is.
1: We will miss the hummingbirds while they're gone.
2: Yep. Yeah, we were talking about, you know, this is the time to be noticing the changes. Winter gets a little tougher, but John always has ways for us to be paying attention. So there's still always phenology and nature going on.
1: Yes. One thing I wanted to note about the hummingbirds, of course, John did his deep dive into hummingbird migration, so I had to do mine. And one thing that I noted that John didn't mention is that hummingbirds at northern latitudes, so up north hummingbirds like the ones we have, they time their migration pretty closely to the peak flowering of jewelweed or touch-me-nots. And so that really suggests that's a pretty keystone plant for them as they move south. So I found that on Birds of the World. And I just thought that was really interesting. I think I have some neighbors who really don't like jewelweed. Hmm. It pops up everywhere. It doesn't really flower until late in the season. So for a lot of the season, it looks... one of my neighbors called it a very boring plant. and... like kind of goes out of their way to get rid of it. And I just leave the jewelweed. It's good for the hummingbirds. And I don't think you can find a plant boring whose seeds explode.
2: No. Oh my gosh. That's the part.
1: But to each their own.
2: That's the party trick John loves. Showing kids. So that's for sure. Well, this is all making me think of, we had a really interesting conversation this week because the Minnesota Forestry Association has created this event that is statewide. It's the Great Minnesota Woods Walk, and it is Saturday, October 3rd. And it is just a way to make, it might be like going with John Latimer, you know, where he's going to point out things that you wouldn't normally see. Actually, John could still sign up to be one of those people. Anyone can do it. It doesn't, you know, if you have a woods to kind of lead people on and know it a little bit, you can lead those walks. So it's just a really interesting way for people to get that experience and have someone else point some things out to you that maybe you're not going to pay attention to when you're walking in the woods. And of course, all the really interesting and important things that forests bring to us. So we had a chance on the morning show to talk with a forester as well as the executive director of the Minnesota Forestry Association.
3: It's really about just taking the time to sort of sit back and sort of reflect what our forest environment means. And from one of my underlying goals in managing the Minnesota Forestry Association is really bring home to people that the forestry sector in Minnesota is the only sector that grows and stores carbon. Nobody else really does it. We're all just burning through carbon. And you know, your opening theme music by Humbird there is just a reflection of this is an important resource to manage. And I'm using that term manage quite heavily because you just can't assume you put a fence around and like an old growth stand and think it's going to stay that way. Well, trees grow and they die. So we have to think about the long term, not the next 100 years, but maybe the next 1,000 years of how are we going to manage this landscape for the future. And it's going to involve everybody, states, feds, private landowners, et cetera. Stan?
4: Yeah, well, I mean, there's some really good science out there that, first of all, apparently there was a study done and foresters are the happiest, that's the happiest industry to be. And there's a reason for that because being out in the woods, it actually reduces your stress, your blood pressure. It's a beautiful time of year. I mean, it can't get any prettier than right now. So it's I think that's probably the biggest draw for a lot of people is just like get out of my regular everyday scene and just kind of breathe a little bit and unwind. Now, I will say at our property, like I said, it's right on 169 and across from Walmart. It's busy. There's sirens. You know, it's noisy at times. But, you know, we're blessed to be able to just like, okay, look at that pretty tree. You know, take your focus off of that. Mm-hmm. And it's pretty cool.
2: That was Stan Grossman. He's a forester. He'll be leading a walk on Saturday, October 3rd for the Great Minnesota Woods Walk. And we also heard from the executive director of the Minnesota Forestry Association. That was Brian Huberty. Just interesting there, isn't it? To be residential right in town and still, he talked further in that conversation about a bear on his front porch, a sharp-shinned hawk, you know, and then also hearing sirens and hearing all the, you know, that you can have that. You don't have to go out, you know, hundreds of miles to a pristine forest to experience that forest bathing sort of phenomenon.
1: Yeah. And so you said the property is just like in kind of the middle of town?
2: Yeah, it's at right like as you come
1: near in, a Walmart or something?
2: Yeah, it's right as you come into town where the strip of the big box stores are, and it's right before it. There's a whole bunch of woods. Also makes me very happy that most likely then is never going to be more big box stores.
1: Yes. Going to be protected. That's great. Yeah. And a walk in the woods can just shift things in a way, you know. It's pretty well proven through science that it's good at, you know, lowering your cortisol and blah, blah, blah. You know, there's a lot of good science there proving that it, like, decreases stress. But I think outside of that, it also just kind of shifts perspective a little bit. At least I find that, you know, day to day, I'm really wound up in, like, what I need to get done today. And, you know, my world is very tied to, you know, the previous 24 hours and the next 24 hours consumes, like, so much of my mind. And for me, at least, when I go outside and go for some time in the forest, it just opens up that time scale a little bit more and makes, you know, the immediate 24-hour range just a little bit less overwhelming. And
2: it's a good way to put it.
1: The trees are old, and they don't care, and I love it.
2: Yeah. Well, you can find information on those walks. There's still some time, as they said, to even be someone who hosts the walks, too. It's kind of just a casual sort of get-together. You can do whatever you might want to do. There are different things of, like, some forestry things going on of sustainability that you might see, or like a portable sawmill demonstration, but it might just be seeing the birds and having someone who knows that trail or lives there to point some things out to you that you may not see. So you can find more information at minnesotaforestry.org. It is the Great Minnesota Woods Walk, Saturday, October 3rd.
1: That's awesome.
2: Well, we have run out of time because there's so much to talk about in nature, but luckily we will be back next week.
1: This happens so fast every week. Mm-hmm. Yep. Well, the Great Horned Owl recording was from Peter Mundale, recorded it on January 6th, 2025 in Blaine, and put it onto Zeno Canto. We want to thank our East Rapids Elementary classroom, that's Colin Cody's class, for theirs, and John Latimer, of course, for his notes on the hummingbird. And
5: it is just before 6 o'clock. Good morning. Thank you for listening to 91.7 KAXE Grand Rapids, 90.5 KBXE Bagley Bemidji, 89.9 Brainerd, and on your smart speaker. 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A reminder that our Brainerd translator at 89.9 FM continues to operate at reduced power as we continue to wait for a tower crew who can make a repair for us. And we thank you for your patience. A mix of sun and clouds today with a slight chance of rain and highs 59 to 64. Winds from the southeast 10 to 15, gusting higher. Lows tonight in the low 40s and for tomorrow, sunny. Highs in the upper 50s to low 60s. Patchy frost overnight with lows ranging from 28 to 36. And looking ahead to Monday, mostly sunny with highs near 60.

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1: It's all coming up after this.
2: For KAXE News, I'm Chelsea Perkins with the Up North Report. The Beltrami County Sheriff's Office has received several reports of a known scam that is now targeting residents. It includes scammers impersonating Beltrami County personnel. They claim to be a deputy with a summons or a warrant for the target's arrest. The scam includes naming actual staff of the Sheriff's Office. The scammers then attempt to gain personal information as well as solicit money to avoid arrest. The Sheriff's Office reports law enforcement does not initiate these types of calls, nor do they direct people to online payment applications. The office warns that if you receive these calls, you should end them immediately and not provide any personal information. More than a dozen Medicare Advantage plans will be eliminated in Minnesota next year, meaning over 320,000 Minnesotans will need to shop for new health insurance this fall. Medicare is a government insurance program used mainly by people 65 and older. Medicare Advantage plans are a version of the government plan used by private insurance companies. According to the Minnesota Star Tribune, nearly half of the 1.2 million Minnesotans enrolled in Medicare use Medicare Advantage plans. Blue Cross and Blue Shield of Minnesota is ending all but one of its existing options. And tens of thousands of enrollees with Medica, Health Partners, United Healthcare, and Humana will need to choose a new plan. The Star Tribune says while premiums are projected to decline on average, many patients who use their insurance are expected to pay more when they visit the doctor. Because of the higher out-of-pocket spending requirements, many patients will not be auto-enrolled in a new plan. Insurers say they're trying to stabilize the market following years of losing money due to rising drug and medical costs. Medicare open enrollment starts October 15th and runs through December 7th. The Department of Natural Resources has confirmed the presence of zebra mussels in two more northern Minnesota lakes as boats are being removed for the season. They are Sour Lake near Detroit Lakes and 11th Crow Wing Lake near Akeley. At Sour Lake, a property owner found the aquatic invasive species attached to a boat. A DNR invasive species specialist found them at the public access about 300 feet from the initial report. At 11th Crow Wing Lake, a Hubbard County watercraft inspector found zebra mussels also on a boat being removed from the lake. DNR staff found more mussels at the public access there. The end of boating season is a good reminder to carefully check boats and trailers, docks and lifts, and all other water-related equipment for invasive species when removing them for seasonal storage. Republican incumbent Representative Pete Stauber and DFL challenger Trina Swanson are set for a debate in their race for the 8th Congressional District. Emma Crabb has more.
3: Stauber and Swanson, who are both from Hermantown, will debate on October 6th in an event broadcast live by WDIO. The event is scheduled less than a month before the general election, which is November 3rd. Stauber has been in office since 2018, following the retirement of late Democratic Representative Rick Nolan. Swanson, who is a former federal employee, is currently on a town hall tour throughout the 8th Congressional District. In a statement Friday, she called the events, quote, an important opportunity to have substantial face-to-face conversations. Swanson has invited her opponent to join her and participate in debates at the town halls. Stauber has not joined Swanson on the first two stops of the tour. His campaign did not respond to requests for comment. Swanson's tour picks back up in Bemidji on Monday, followed by Grand Rapids on Wednesday, and Bowabic a week later on Wednesday, October 14th. Emma Crabb, KAXE News.
2: 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From the KAXE News Desk, I'm Chelsea Perkins, telling the stories of Northern Minnesota through local news.
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1: From WNYC in New York, this is On the Media. I'm Brooke Gladstone.
2: And I'm Michael Owinger. Election Day is now just 1 month away, but fears about November have been building all year.
3: It's absolutely insane that the biggest potential threat to our elections this fall is not Russian interference or terrorists, but our own federal government.
4: So my advice to state and local colleagues is think of the craziest scenario you can imagine. And then think even crazier.
5: The big question we continue to ask, what is the president planning?
2: In February, he told podcaster and former FBI co-deputy Dan Bongino that
6: the Republicans should say, we want to take over. We should take over the voting in at least many 15 places. The Republicans ought to nationalize the voting.
2: Which is, we all know, blatantly unconstitutional. That was just a few weeks after he told the New York Times that he wished the National Guard had stepped in after the 2020 election.
7: So, Secretary Hegseth.
2: Democratic Senator Alyssa Slotkin of Michigan grilling Pete Hegseth in April.
7: If the president, who regrets not signing that executive order to the then SecDef in 2020, asks you to seize ballots or voting machines in states during the 2026 election, will you stand up for the Constitution and say no, or will you salute and do his bidding?
8: It's a yet another gotcha hypothetical, which is your specialty.
7: It's not. Do we have an executive order
8: under the Biden administration?
2: Sure. It's hard to predict exactly what brazenry will befall us on November 3rd, but it's also not hypothetical, considering just how much time and energy our government has spent trying to turn election denial conspiracy theories into policy. In May, news broke that the administration had spent months trying to ban Dominion voting machines. Trump has begged and begged Republicans in Congress to nix the filibuster so that they could pass the SAVE Act, a voter ID law to combat the phantom menace of voter fraud. And, as we'll discuss shortly, he tried to get the U.S. Postal Service to screw with mail-in ballots. So far, all three efforts have largely failed, leaving his most extreme supporters chafing for even more extreme interventions.
9: According to new reporting from The Atlantic, a group of Trump's outside advisors have been pushing Trump to declare martial law in order to take over the midterm elections. We got to take a quick break.
2: Apparently, MAGA has recreated the logic from the 2004 Nicolas Cage film National Treasure.
10: I'm going to steal the Declaration of Independence.
2: The theory being that the only way to save the midterms from being stolen is to steal them first.
11: Please raise your right hand. I pledge.
2: Trump at the Republican National Convention last month.
11: That I will go out with my family, my friends. I'll do it anyway. I don't care if I'm registered or not. I'm going to try and cheat like hell like they do.
2: The challenge for the press has been that keeping an eye on all these stories also gives more oxygen to the lies and conspiracy theories. And the challenge for us news consumers, well, speaking for myself here, I struggle to know which of these election interference schemes are empty cortisol and which are actually worth my attention. Like the brigade of so-called election watchers who may be shipped out to polling sites around the country.
12: The Justice Department announced plans to send more than 1,000 monitors to observe polling places on Election Day. The monitors.
13: Well, first of all, we don't know that there'll actually be an increased presence.
2: Rick Hassan, a law professor at the University of California, Los Angeles, and director of the Safeguarding Democracy Project. I called him up to sort the plausible election threats from the fear-mongering.
13: In California, we had DOJ say they were going to send monitors to observe the Proposition 50 ballot measure election involving the question of partisan gerrymandering. And a total of 2 people from the Justice Department showed up to Los Angeles County, which is the largest electoral jurisdiction in the country. And it was no big deal. So I'm hoping it will be something similar.
2: Of course, this feeds into fears that ICE agents will be at the polls to intimidate people. What do you make of these kinds of fears?
13: The government has had many opportunities to say, no, absolutely not. Of course, we're not sending ICE agents to the polls. It's against federal law. But they haven't done that. So we have to be cautious about anything that the government might do. But the reality is, politically, what would it

0: mean if you saw armed federal agents trying to stop people from voting? I think we would end up seeing something much like what we saw in Minneapolis. You would see a large street presence. People would crawl over glass.
1: I was reading about reporting on internal Republican polling that seemed to suggest that pushing too hard to pass the SAVE Act might have backfired because it would increase enthusiasm, according to right-wing pollsters, among Democratic voters. So I guess a similar logic there.
0: Well, and I'd go even beyond that. You know, the logic that it seems that many Democratic and Republican operatives still seem to be implicitly embracing is the idea that if you make voting harder, it's going to hurt Democrats and help Republicans, because those occasional voters, those voters who have maybe less voting experience, they're younger, they're the ones that are going to be most affected by laws that make it harder to register a vote or intimidation at the polls. But the composition of the political parties are changing. And Donald Trump really was able to succeed in both 2016 and 2024 by mobilizing less frequent voters, mobilizing what the campaign itself sometimes referred to as low information voters. Mm-hmm. These are the voters who are most likely to be intimidated or discouraged from voting. And so I think if the SAVE Act would have passed, it would have disenfranchised a whole bunch of people, and so it would have had that effect. And the same thing with the mail-in balloting order.
1: Yes, let's talk about the roadblocks that the Trump administration has attempted to put in place to change and potentially harm the ability of Americans to vote by mail. In September, a whistleblower at the U.S. Postal Service made public a complex new system, which would essentially allow the Postal Service to verify which voters should receive mail-in ballots. That was an attempt to comply with an executive order that Trump had signed in March and would probably create an enormous amount of chaos for election officials and probably disenfranchise some voters. But then the Supreme Court stepped in last month. Can you break down the ruling?
0: The executive order that came out in March told the Postal Service to set up this rule with a whole bunch of new hoops that states had to jump through, from the design of ballots to creating lists of citizens that would be uploaded to a USPS portal. Now, until the USPS could match the names against the portal, it could not accept any ballots for mailing. At the time that the USPS and really the Trump Justice Department goes to the Supreme Court and says, we want to put this rule into effect for 2026, there was no working portal. This story got kind of lost in the media. But if you have a rule that says no mail ballots go out until you can upload into the portal, and the portal doesn't exist, then no mail ballots go out at all. And the Supreme Court, on what appears to be a 7-2 vote, said not only is the USPS likely exceeding its authority in this rule, but the equities of these emergency circumstances counsel against allowing the rule to go into effect for 2026, leaving the question for future elections to further litigation.
1: The election's happening too soon. You can't be overhauling the entire system in the very last minute.
0: At the time that the Department of Justice went to the Supreme Court, the state of North Carolina had already started mailing out mail ballots. Elections take months of preparation. And the idea that the government was trying to rush this rule when it wasn't ready and foist it on election administrators who are already pulling out their hair trying to run a successful election, to me, was unconscionable.
1: You mentioned the two dissenting justices, Samuel Alito and Clarence Thomas. What did you make of their votes?
0: I was very disappointed to see that this was not a unanimous decision. When we're talking about these kind of emergency cases at the Supreme Court, not only does the court have to look at how likely is the party seeking emergency relief to succeed, but they also have to balance the equities, look at the harms to each side. What I found that was really troubling in Justice Alito's dissent was that when he was doing that balancing, he did not mention the uncontested fact that this would have disenfranchised millions of voters. And also, the government, as the trial court found, had put forward no evidence that its rule in 2026 would stop any appreciable amount of fraud, which was the purported reason for it. This was about as lopsided of a balance as I've ever seen in an emergency case before the Supreme Court. And, you know, looking at these cases over 30 years, I mean, this is just an unconscionable claim by the government that unfortunately got the vote of two of the court's justices who seem to have never found a way of disenfranchising voters they don't like.
1: Should we be worried about voter fraud at all?
0: The Department of

0: Homeland Security issued a press release about a month ago, and they said there are about 250,000 non-citizens on the voting rolls in four states. One of those states was Nevada, and Nevada officials asked for the list, and eventually they got it. The list had 16,000 people on it for the state of Nevada. That number got whittled down to 185, and when those 185 were investigated, the total number of non-citizens on the rolls was zero. Most of the time that we see non-citizens registering to vote or voting, it's because of an administrative mistake. And it's worth pointing out, these are real problems and we need to fix them. What we saw recently in New Jersey was that when people go to the Department of Motor Vehicles there, under federal law, they have to be offered an opportunity to register to vote. And if you're not a citizen, you don't get offered that opportunity. Well, about 6,000 people who are not citizens, but who were eligible to get driver's licenses in New Jersey, were incorrectly coded as citizens and registered to vote because of a software error by the vendor that the Department of Motor Vehicles in New Jersey used. About 400 of those people ended up voting over the last few elections. Someone might be a permanent resident, they might not understand the voting rules that well, but when the government says, hey, you're registered, here's your ballot, or here's where you can go to vote, people think, oh, I must be able to do that. So we do have circumstances where non-citizens have voted. But in terms of finding modern examples of some kind of broad scheme, it's just not something that we see.
1: Let's talk about another narrative that I think has caused some fear in the media. Recently, The Atlantic ran a piece about a group of election denier activists who've been lobbying the president to seize control of the elections on or before November 3rd. In an August interview with the president, MAGA pundit Wayne Allen Root said this to Trump.
2: You have the right to declare a national security emergency for elections. And the Supreme Court ruled in 1983 under Reagan that INS versus Chadha, that if you declare a national security emergency as the president of the United States, they can't challenge it. It can only be overturned by a 2/3 vote of both houses of Congress.
1: To which Trump replied, let me just say that stranger things have happened. Okay, I'll leave it at that. Rick, something tells me that the National Emergency Act does not work this way at all.
0: No, it doesn't. But this has been a long-standing crusade by the most extreme of the election deniers. Why doesn't that work? First of all, Donald Trump's already declared a national emergency. He declared one at the southern border. Declaring an emergency doesn't make you into a dictator. It unlocks certain powers. None of these statutes give the president any power over elections. Mm-hmm. The Constitution gives the president no power over elections. This thing about Chadha is just weird. So Chadha is a case that says that Congress can't set up a system where it passes a law, the president signs it, and if one house of the Congress doesn't like it, they can kind of overrule it, what's called a legislative veto. And so the theory seems to be, if President Trump declares an emergency, Congress can't undeclare the emergency unless both houses of Congress agree and the president agrees too, or you get a veto-proof majority. Sure, that still doesn't give the president the power over elections. You haven't gotten to the scenario that I'm actually worried about, even though we've talked about a lot of things that I'm not so worried about.
1: I think you're going to say it's seizing ballots.
0: That's the one.
1: Listeners have probably heard that in California, Riverside County Sheriff Chad Bianco impounded nearly 650,000 ballots after the November 2024 elections on the grounds of suspected fraud.
0: So when I think of all the things that Donald Trump and his government might do to try to interfere with the election, the thing that worries me the most is potentially trying to seize ballots or voting machines in a live election. Back over the summer, Tulsi Gabbard, the former director of national intelligence, had the Department of Homeland Security seize Dominion voting machines in Puerto Rico. Mm-hmm. We also had the Department of Justice get a search warrant and seize ballots in Fulton County, Georgia, ballots related to the 2020 election. And we did see this Chad Bianco, local sheriff, getting a search warrant to seize ballots in the state race over Proposition 50. In both of those search warrant cases, the affidavits showing probable evidence of a crime were based on discredited conspiracy theories about how elections are run.
1: Yeah.
0: But that didn't stop a judge from issuing it because judges typically are pretty solicitous of law enforcement. And if law enforcement says there's probable cause, they're apt to believe it. So this is a real danger. And at the Safeguarding Democracy Project, we wrote a white paper for judges to tell them what it means to break the chain of electoral custody. Once ballots in a live election would be taken out of the hands of election officials, there's no way to know if ballots are added to or subtracted from or altered. And so there are ways that judges can deal with legitimate law enforcement objectives and preventing crimes and investigating crimes without breaking that electoral chain of custody. The good news is, in modern times, we don't have any examples of a court allowing the seizure of ballots or voting machines in a live election. So this is not a likely scenario, but it's something Trump could do without thousands of members of ICE. It's something Trump could do if he finds a sympathetic judge somewhere.
1: I want to ask you about another scenario that has been covered quite dramatically in the press. The New Republic described it as, quote, the final battle for America's democracy. This involves the day of January 3rd, 2027. Can you explain this scenario and what you think of it?
0: The idea behind this concern is that somehow Mike Johnson would engineer a coup in which Democrats would win control of the House of Representatives, but his hand-picked clerk, who's an administrator, would not seat Democrats who perhaps won in close races, allowing there to be a smaller House with a Republican majority that would then pick a new Speaker of the House, presumably again Mike Johnson, and they would say that actually Republicans have won the election. This requires a lot of moving parts. It would be profoundly anti-democratic. If it happened, first you'd have to have a willing clerk of the Congress. And you would have to say that courts wouldn't get involved. And there's good reason to think that courts would get involved because this is not Congress acting. This is a civil servant. So the court would step in. But more directly, if Democrats have won control of the House of Representatives and somehow on January 3rd somebody tries this kind of maneuver, it's going to provoke such a massive public reaction. This just seems very far-fetched.
1: I'm so glad you said that because David French of the New York Times described this scenario in a piece from July titled, "This is What Keeps Me Up at Night." You know, obviously we want the media to shine a light on the president's ongoing efforts to interfere with our elections, but the line between dogged coverage and fear-mongering can blur sometimes.
0: We need to walk the place between complacency and panic, mm-hmm. which is a place of resilience. Like, we need to prepare, but we need to keep our heads on straight and recognize that even Donald Trump is subject to certain political rules. And also, he's been mostly obeying at least the Supreme Court. So let David go to sleep or let him read our report about ballot seizures and that maybe that'll keep him up instead.
1: Do you think overall the press has done a good job sorting what's worth worrying about from what's not?
0: Well, I would say for the most part, the press isn't paying sufficient attention to any of this. In Texas, because of an administrative error, 200,000 people who tried to register to vote did not have their registrations timely sent from the state to the counties to actually process their registrations. There's now a mad rush to get as many of those people registered as possible. You know, covering election malfeasance, that's a sexier story than covering election administrator snafus. Take another point about Texas. Texas is one of 8 states that does not have online voter registration. And there's no good reason for that. And so these are stories about the administration of elections that affect real people that I think should be told more.
1: Rick, thank you very much.
0: Thank you.
1: Rick Hassan is a law professor and director at the Safeguarding Democracy Project at the University of California, Los Angeles. Coming up, everything old is new again, at least when it comes to the world of book publishing.
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4: 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I'm Jennifer Barr. 7 o'clock weekend edition news from National Public Radio. 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
5: This is On the Media. I'm Michael Loewinger.
6: And I'm Brooke Gladstone. We've been led to believe that readers crave what's hot off the press, scalding with urgency, blistering with revelations. But when it comes to the publishing industry, the data tell a different story. According to Circana BookScan, around 70% of books sold were published more than a year ago, a figure that's crept up nearly 10% since 2019. The LA Review of Books launched a column this year called Second Impressions, dedicated to reissued or secondhand fiction. Meanwhile, book talkers love to unearth a tome buried in the backlist, like I Who Have Never Known Men by the Belgian author Jacqueline Hartman, who died in 2012.
7: This is a French language novel from the 1990s. It went out of print eventually. Most books do.
6: Mark Krotoff is the publisher and co-editor of the literary magazine N Plus One.
7: It was reissued in 2022 by the small press Transit, which is a fantastic independent press out of the Bay Area. And this book that had already existed for almost 30 years suddenly really took off.
6: Somewhere along the way, Harpman's novel became a favorite on TikTok. And by the summer, the book had sold more than 800,000 copies.
8: Let's talk about an extremely popular book, I Who Have Never Known Men by Jacqueline Hartman. This is a translation from French, and I would consider it dystopian fiction.
9: Welcome back, bitches. We have another book review for you today. I Who Have Never Known Men, which is a little ironic that a man is, you know, going to give a review on this, but hey, what the hell?
6: For N Plus One, Mark and his co-editor Lisa Borst examined the new old book trend, what it reveals about the challenges facing literary novelists today, and what kind of books seem to benefit.
7: You know, I think part of what we're talking about with this reissue phenomenon is some sense of resonance between the content of these books and the lives of the younger readers who were excited about them.
6: How do you account for the Penguin Classics edition of Dostoevsky's White Nights about a lonely young man in St. Petersburg? As you say, it's an even more left-field candidate for virality.
10: I saw one tweet that said, you think you know love, and then you read Dostoevsky's White Nights.
6: Now it's available as an audiobook narrated by a guy from Bridgerton.
11: It was a wonderful night. The kind of night, dear reader, which is only possible when we're young. The sky was so starry, it was such a bright sky that looking at it, you could not help but ask yourself, is it really possible for bad-tempered and capricious people to live under such a sky?
7: One way to account for it is that it's not quite as short as a TikTok video, but you can definitely read it in one sitting and be moved. I don't mean to discount the literary merits at all, but that just is a fact. I think that Russian literature and to some extent Soviet literature still carries this imprimatur of literariness. You can be 18 years old and understand what a quote-unquote Russian novel means and can use that as a stand-in for a certain kind of seriousness.
6: So we've been talking about this vibe shift among readers, but obviously a trend is taking shape in the publishing world. The New York Review of Books is a stalwart of the new old book world. I've gone ape when they have their big sales. They're such pretty editions. You've noticed a new group of imprints following the New York Review of Books trail, And indie houses that are dedicated into breathing life into older works. Hagfish, which you say focuses on spiky and offbeat novels by women. Doubleday is part of the publishing conglomerate Penguin Random House. It just debuted its first collection. That was this past July from its new imprint, Outsider Editions. Does that have a certain consistent flavor?
7: There's clearly a particular interest on the part of Outsider Editions in representing writers who are not white, not necessarily American. I don't mean to totally generalize, but a lot of the kind of reissue trends do tend toward dead white people. One of the first couple titles they published was a really beautiful and intense memoir by the writer Jean Syed Makdisi called Beirut Fragments.
12: How can I collect it all into one volume? The years of pain, of watching a world collapse while trying to stave off that collapse. The layers of memories and hopes, of tragedy and even sometimes comedy, of violence and kindness, of courage and fear. Above all, how can I express my strange love for this mutilated city?
7: The other thing that I think is really exciting about Outsider in particular is that some of the books are newer books from the 21st century. That's always been something that I've felt is really missing. A lot of exciting stuff falls out of circulation very quickly and deserves to be revisited, not like 60 years from now. I don't know, maybe much sooner. I mean, I felt as a book editor myself, you publish something amazing and hope it gets an audience. And sometimes it does. And most times it doesn't, because that's the way of the world. But why not give readers an opportunity to come back to that book maybe a decade or two from when it was first published? And maybe that's enough time to create a whole new audience.
6: Why is it so hard right now for a new writer to publish a literary novel?
7: Books, unlike other creative industries that have seen the systematic race to the bottom, books are still just like such a variegated product. It is very hard to scale and replicate book publishing in a way that one can kind of replicate other industries. That's not to say that every book is its own special snowflake, but it is to say that when you're doing publishing right, you have to develop new audiences every time. You have to kind of create new strategies, kind of build the thing from scratch. Now, of course, in kind of genre publishing and in publishing where each book is a little more iterative, where the audience is built in, that's less the case. But in literary publishing, which is really what we're talking about, I think, you still run into this kind of interesting and lovely challenge of variegation. And so even in these companies that are more profit-oriented, more concerned with the bottom line, they can't quite reduce the effort to zero either.
6: So I'm wondering why publishers are investing in the reissue. Is the reissue taking the place of the mid-list author? The author that used to get a contract because the publishing house knew that they could make their profit from their blockbusters.
7: It's not a one-to-one substitution. The reissue tendency, I think it's pretty distinct. I mean, for one thing, if a writer is dead, you really don't have to pay them very much for the most part. And I don't mean that glibly. It just simply is the case. For reissue publishing, the investment is, for the most part, really going to be pretty small. Mm-hmm. And it means that you can kind of try more stuff out. And if it works, great. But if it doesn't, you know, it just doesn't affect the bottom line that much. The expectations for commercial success mm-hmm. for these reissues are going to be pretty modest across the board.
6: It's less risky, and publishers are more risk averse.
7: Yeah. Unfortunately, as the publishers become more risk averse, they become less eager to give a writer 3, 4, 5 novels to try out before the sixth one hits. That did mm-hmm. used to be the model in a lot of cases.
6: Yeah.
7: And it bore incredible fruit. The publishers mm-hmm. do not help their own case by oftentimes throwing huge advances at first-time writers. That's a tendency that's clearly grown over time.
6: And it doesn't really make sense, does it? They lose money on what they're hoping might be a blockbuster. It seems like bad business to me.
7: I think that sometimes a large advance is seen as its own kind of signal. We're paying this writer a lot of money because we think this book is going to be really big. And so that tells everyone within the publishing house that it's going to be big and they have to kind of act accordingly. You might even tell a feature writer, the big advance can become part of the story. And that gamble makes its way down to the reader, and people are like, oh, this is the hot new thing. How cool. But for the most part, that doesn't happen. You pay a big advance and then you hope for the best, but the same way you would if you had paid a much smaller advance.
6: In your editorial, you wrote that, quote, reissues and older literature in general are weatherized against a climate so hostile to criticism that the coverage of books as we once knew it has gone from endangered to functionally extinct. And we've seen that. The standalone book reviews are all gone except for, I guess, the New York Times in newspapers. How do reissues sidestep the challenges that face new novels?
7: Reissued work does not depend on criticism in the same way that new work does. It needs less contextualization because already some of that contextualization is right there in the introduction and, you know, in the back cover and in old reviews that can be quoted. It also needs less of a kind of quality marker because you assume that if it's being reissued, then it's probably pretty good. And with a reissue, the story seems less evaluative and more almost sociological, or at least more engaged with the backstory. So, like, what is this world that this writer is revealing? What was their life like when they were writing it? Those are the central questions that emerge when you're finding out about these books.
6: You say the mechanisms for discovering new fiction have corroded. Ron Charles noted on NPR that there are more people who have walked on the moon than write reviews for a living.
7: Even as recently as when I got into the industry, which is around 20 years ago, you could just expect, I don't know, a debut novel, a novel by a writer who maybe had not been hugely well received, but who was on the way up. That book would get a lot of critical attention. You'd open the paperback and there'd be pages and pages of quotes, not only from the bigger coastal papers, but from the Cleveland Plain Dealer, from the Atlanta Journal-Constitution. And those newspapers, they had their readers, but crucially, they had this amplifying effect, right? It's not that all these reviews were amazing, that the newspapers were full of, like, generationally talented book critics, though some of them were. It's just that you had a density of this stuff. That attrition has been incredibly rapid and incredibly powerful. It has not, I think, been meaningfully filled by any alternative, right? We have a Substack ecosystem, TikTok, Instagram book clubs. You know, it doesn't really match the scale.
6: I really miss the Washington Post's book world, their standalone review section.
7: The book world over the past few years, until it was murdered by Jeff Bezos, the book world under the leadership of John Williams, that was by far the most exciting book review in the country. There's no question. They did a tremendous job hiring interesting writers as critics, which is to say practitioner critics, but then they also published great work by their longtime contributors like Michael Derda. And that had a kind of vibrancy that I think, frankly, I think it was completely criminal to let that go, but ultimately not surprising under the reign of Bezos.
6: The New York Times recently invented a new job, canon editor, to compile definitive catalogs of culture. A deteriorating industry is entitled to its viral listicles, you wrote, but the new gig points to a critical culture more equipped to repackage and consecrate than to keep new talents warm.
7: That's right. What we're really talking around, I think, is the vitality and the context for new fiction. I think you do hear, or at least I hear, people saying, well, yeah, actually, literature in the past was better. Look at these titans and compare that to the kind of smallness of contemporary literature, and there's your answer. I take offense at this. I refuse to abide by it. I don't believe it. I think that it's actually like hard enough to find greatness in any era that I bristle at the idea that sort of greatness has vanished from ours. That said, this stuff needs help. It needs a kind of infrastructure to support it and to bring it out into the world. You hear something like canon editor and it implies the past and its very designation, right? Culture endures not by kind of endless recapitulation of things that have come before, even if some of those things are super interesting and haven't been attended to. It endures through new work that kind of reflects new social and cultural and political realities. And I genuinely worry that we're kind of at a moment where it's just so much easier and so much more appealing to look backward than to look at the present, that the opportunities for new work to emerge are just shrinking.
6: So is a new author today's best chance of success really decades from now? Maybe when they're dead?
7: That's such a depressing question. The problem is that if their best chance at success is 2 decades from now or more, then that just means that they're unlikely to actually have a career to begin with, right? I mean, maybe they write one book and then, I don't know, are they supported to write 5 or 6 or 7 or 8 more? One hopes that they are. But I don't know, I'm very interested in sort of like doing what I can, what we can, and to really making sure that contemporary literature has a place in an audience and that it just generates the same sort of enthusiasm that literature from the past does. We don't want to end up in a situation where we're giving the present short shrift.
6: A healthy publishing industry would have room for both the reissue and new authors, but how to make the publishing industry healthy is an entirely different interview.
7: That's true. I think the kind of broad tendency toward conglomeration is the wrong direction, very clearly.
6: Mark, thank you very much.
7: Thank you so much, Brooke. It's been a pleasure.
6: Mark Krotov is the publisher and co-editor of the literary magazine N+1.
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5: This is On the Media. I'm Michael Loewinger.
6: And I'm Brooke Gladstone. If you want to publish your great American literary novel while you're still alive, you'll need an agent. An elusive figure that is the gatekeeper of the literary world. Without an agent, an author can rarely sell their books to a big publisher.
13: If you talk to any writer, if you spend any time on message boards or private Facebook groups or go to conferences, it seems like all writers talk about is their agent.
6: Laura McGrath is an assistant professor of English at Temple University and the author of the book Middlemen, Literary Agents and the Making of American Fiction.
13: The agent is a source of gossip and fascination and obsession and sour grapes. And I was so fascinated by this mismatch. How could this person, who was so important to the life of the author by their own admission, also have escaped notice of literary historians?
6: Well, certainly if agents are as important as authors make them out to be, then they should have had some impact on the way that books have been published and bought and sold and consequently the books we read. So why don't we know more about them?
13: No one likes a sellout, Brooke. No one is interested in a writer who is only doing things for the money. And of course, writers are not necessarily doing things only for the money, but often even the suggestion that a writer might be interested in the commercial value of their work can taint it or can make it appear as though they are somehow being impacted or affected by anything other than just the value of their art for art's sake. And if we do pay any attention to the people working behind the scenes with those writers, we often have other male romantic genius heroes. And those are editors, people like Max Perkins, people like Bob Gottlieb, people like Gordon Lish. And very rarely do we pay attention to the people who were working even further back behind the scenes. And those are literary agents, and those are very often women.
6: And the agent's work is, as you say, entirely relational. It's about ideas, but also, and especially, lunches, parties, networks.
13: You know, it's no wonder that so many literary agents have been women historically, because so much of their work relies on soft power, relies on whisper networks and gossip. All of these things that women have historically used to their advantage when they have been shut out of networks of male-dominated power. And so things like the lunch, that are these informal ways of getting to know one another and to plant seeds or ideas about maybe a change that a writer is going to make in the future, or maybe to suggest that a writer might be unhappy at their current publisher, that they might be trying to do something big or new with their career. Those things can happen softly when you are sharing a martini or a Cobb salad, and in a way that is ultimately untraceable.
6: What problem were literary agents created to solve?
13: Literary agents came into being in the UK in the 1870s and in the United States in the 1890s. And both of these roles were designed to solve a simple problem, which is that the author's interests were not being protected by traditional publishing deals. Publishers were interested in acquiring books for as little money as possible so that they could sell it for as much profit as possible. And they were in a position of power, which is they were the ones who could print and distribute and sell a book. And that's a position of power that they occupied and really still do in the eyes of many writers who are just so desperate to see their works in print. It's a lifelong dream to see a book with your name on it, and publishers know that. And they could exploit writers. They could make outrageous demands of writers that they had to often pay for printing services themselves. Writers were often edited without their permission. There was no one who was really aware of the rights that should be held by and protected for a writer.
6: And that brings us to the book auction, now a core feature of mainstream publishing. It was invented in the 60s by agents ostensibly trying to win their authors the best possible deal. This is the custom of sending out a manuscript to multiple publishers, soliciting offers from all of them at the same time. And there's one literary agent you focused on, Scott Meredith, who takes credit for inventing the book auction.
13: And every single obituary around Scott Meredith's death is happy to give him that credit, but I was not able to fully substantiate whether this is just industry lore or whether Meredith really is the initiator here. But early issues of Publishers Weekly do credit him as being among the few and the brave who were willing to cross that Rubicon of simultaneous submissions into an auction. Scott Meredith recognized that he, in fact, controlled supply, and that without these writers, without the writers that he represented and without the writers that he was finding, publishers would have nothing to publish. They would have no product to sell.
6: And he didn't care if he was characterized as a grubby, low-class rule breaker.
13: No, Scott Meredith did not care about his reputation in that way at all. And he was something of a petty scammer on the side as well. He was involved in this manuscript slush pile scheme.
6: Yeah, describe that. I found it appalling.
13: Yes. One of the ironclad rules of literary agenting is that you do not ever ask a writer to pay for anything. An agent does not make money unless and until a writer makes money. The American Association of Literary Agents, formerly the Association of Authors Representatives, had very strict rules about reading fees, and this was forbidden for literary agents to do. And Scott Meredith charged reading fees. He would take out advertisements. He would send out mailers in hopes of getting aspiring writers to send their manuscripts to his agency, where he had a small army of readers who would read through these manuscripts and send back Scott Meredith's personalized feedback. That, of course, was not Scott Meredith's personalized feedback at all, but in fact, the work of these struggling writers themselves who were reading dozens of these any given day.
6: Just to make some coin waiting for their big break.
13: Exactly. And the writer would be given just enough encouragement that if they sent back another, I don't know, $100, then maybe Scott Meredith would give it another read or be interested in signing them as a client. And of course, he wouldn't. And so all of these writers were strung along in what was essentially a huge slush pile money-making scheme.
6: But even though he got a bunch of manuscripts, he didn't always see the winners, right?
13: No, Scott Meredith represented a number of very reputable, very excellent clients who he found through traditional means. People like Carl Sagan and Norman Mailer, Philip K. Dick, who were writers that he represented faithfully and honestly, and who really valued his work as an agent. But when it came to the slush pile scam, there were many writers who he just didn't think much of. And those are people like Stephen King and Raymond Carver, who were attracted to the idea of working with Norman Mailer's agent. And yet the slush pile scam did not turn Stephen King or Raymond Carver into a Scott Meredith literary agency client.
6: Literary agents, of course, have shaped the business of book publishing, but I wonder how the tastes of agents influenced which books got published and which didn't?
13: One of the agents that I find most fascinating, who I think has had one of the most dramatic impacts on what we think of today as the American literary canon, is a woman named Candida Donadio. She was born in Brooklyn. She was the daughter of immigrants. By some accounts, she never even graduated from high school, and no one knows how she found her way into publishing. She's the sort of mythic figure that people love to speculate about, but that few people really know. And she found her way into the job of an assistant at the McIntosh and Otis Literary Agency. And while she was there, she picked up a manuscript from the slush pile. That was her responsibility as the sort of Girl Friday in the office. And she liked it. No one else in the office liked it, but she did. She read it and she said, there's something here and I know that I want to represent this writer. And she called the writer and asked if he would be represented by her. And she fought for years and years to try to get this manuscript published. And that was Catch 22 by Joseph Heller. He was her very first client. And from there, her taste only solidified. Her reputation only went up. She also was the first agent to recognize the genius of Thomas Pynchon.
6: Wow.
13: Also writers like William Gaddis and Bernard Malamud and Philip Roth and John Cheever, a number of writers who we now associate with high postmodernism.
6: But was she good at the lunch?
13: Candida was amazing at the lunch. Candida Donadio's superpower was her ability to gossip, and nowhere is gossip more important than the publishing lunch. She made the Italian Pavilion her court. Everyone would come in to talk to Candida.
6: This is a restaurant in New York, I assume?
13: It is, the Italian Pavilion. It's Michael's now.
6: Yes. Oh, my God. Yep. Yes. I know it as Michael's.
13: Nora Ephron wrote this wonderful piece lampooning the publishing lunch and the way that it had become an institution. And the person that Nora Ephron name checks as being important to have had lunch with is Candida Donadio.
6: And in terms of tastemakers, who is standing out today?
13: To my mind, the most important literary tastemaker of the 21st century is an agent named Nicole Araji. She got her start in the 1990s, really committed to representing work that, in her words, straddles cultures. So some of her earliest clients were people like Juno Diaz and Edwige Danticat and Colson Whitehead. It's hard to imagine now when someone like Colson Whitehead wasn't this literary titan that we know him to be, but she represented him very early on in his career, before his first novel sold. And she's changed the idea of what could be possible and what could be saleable. For publishers who have, I think, long been very hesitant to represent or to sign writers who are not white. At the time that I was writing my book, there was no agent whose clients had been nominated or had won more literary prizes than Nicole Araji, save for one. The outsized impact of her taste, whether we're talking about literary prizes or we're talking about sales or we're talking about simply a cultural conversation, cannot be measured.
6: Some critics point to self-publishing as a way to open up book writing and reading to more kinds of people. And some big hits have emerged from that market. You've had 50 Shades of Grey, The Martian. You're skeptical of the idea that self-publishing can solve the issues that plague traditional publishing.
13: Self-publishing has provided some really helpful opportunities for communities of writers and readers to find each other outside of traditional systems and outside of traditional publishing that might not believe that there is an audience for a particular book. And self-publishing, publishing online, has allowed a lot of writers to make a claim to say, like, actually, no, there are readers for this book and I have found them and I have reached them. And so you see more writers moving from the self-publishing world into the traditional publishing world because they are able to bring a lot of readers with them. However, there is a big caveat to this, which is that the majority of self-publishing now takes place on Amazon's Kindle Direct platform. And what we've found is that self-publishing is not, in fact, this gatekeeperless haven, or in fact, this space where authors have some sort of techno-utopia. In fact, the gatekeepers aren't humans. They're not literary agents. They're just algorithms. We don't know how algorithms are choosing to platform certain books. And every time that writers figure out what an algorithm privileges, whether that is shorter chapters or longer chapters or cliffhangers or seriality, right? Very long books. Every time writers figure that out, books change to write toward that algorithmic privilege. Hmm. And then the algorithm changes again. And so, so much of what self-publishing is doing is still trying to appeal to gatekeepers. It's just that those gatekeepers are behind the scenes, written in code at Amazon Kindle Direct Publishing, rather than a literary agent sitting in an office, maybe talking to her assistant.
6: Right. And you prefer your literary gatekeepers to be human.
13: I want a literary gatekeeper who is interested in my taste and my time. People tend to think of gatekeeping as this really dirty word. On the internet, it's become a way of signaling keeping secrets or keeping people out. But I think what the case of Candida Donatio shows us, and Nicole Araji, and so many of the agents that I profile, is that gatekeeping is not simply a matter of closing some doors, but it's a matter of opening others. It's a matter of advocating for the work that you believe in and showing someone not only how to get in the gate, but also what path they should take.

0: once they get there. And that work of advocacy that helps a book go from an idea or a manuscript to a product is really important. And when I think about gatekeeping, I think about advocacy. I think about all of the time and work that agents spend fighting for a book and fighting for their writers, which is ultimately another way of fighting for readers and another way of fighting for readership.
1: Laura, thank you so much.
0: Thank you. This was such a pleasure.
1: Laura McGrath is the author of the book Middlemen, Literary Agents and the Making of American Fiction.
2: That's it for this week's show. On the Media is produced by Molly Rosen, Rebecca Clark Callender, and Candace Wong. Travis Mannin is our video producer. Our technical director is Jennifer Munson, with engineering from Greg Rippin.
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0: 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A mix of clouds and sun today, slight chance of rain, highs 59 to 64, southwest winds 10 to 15, gusting up to 25. Our lows tonight, 40 to 44. Sunny tomorrow with highs in the upper 50s to low 60s, and possible frost tomorrow night with lows 28 to 36. Looking ahead to Monday, mostly sunny with highs near 60. 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
1: From NPR News in Washington, D.C., this is Weekend Edition. I'm Scott Simon. This hour, Ron Elving on the week in politics. Then New York considers changes to state laws in the wake of the Cornell sexual assault case. And later, a fan recalls one of the most famous swings in baseball history 75 years ago today. Plus, D.L. Hughley on his new memoir of growing up in South Central L.A., where he joined the Blood street gang.
2: It's nothing that you set out to do. It's just you want to belong to something. And I don't have a romantic notion of it, but my connection to it was just wanting to be a part of something.
1: First, we have our newscast. 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
3: For KAXE News, I'm Larissa Donovan with the Up North Report. Larger planning efforts continue in states like Minnesota about meeting future electricity demand. Federal energy officials and the Minnesota Department of Commerce gathered in Malacca on Thursday to monitor progress on substation upgrades by East Central Energy. It's getting new advanced sensor technology and other features to increase capacity. The Department of Energy's Katie Hariza says the timing couldn't be better given all the challenges that lie ahead.
4: Increasing demand that we have to meet, but also ensuring that the grid is secure from terrible storms or even

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1: Members, given the need to adapt with improved infrastructure. Thanks to Minnesota News Connection for this story. Property owners in St. Louis County can now get alerts to help with early fraud detection. Stella Mayeroff has more.
2: The St. Louis County Recorder's Department now offers Property Watch, a free service that notifies owners if their property is targeted by fraudsters. Those who sign up for the service will receive an automated email alert when a document is recorded using their name or property tax identification number. Mary Garnis is the county's Director of Public Records and Property Valuation.
3: Where this is particularly important is if there's something that a property owner is not aware of that is happening and they can respond quickly.
2: This can occur in deed fraud, when scammers forge ownership documents that falsely suggest property was sold or transferred to a scammer. To date, there have been no reported instances of deed fraud in St. Louis County. However, cases in other places have made headlines in recent months. That prompted the Recorder's Department to implement Property Watch. Garnis says the service isn't a means of preventing fraud. Instead, it keeps owners informed, offering early notice and a head start in responding when something goes awry. Property owners can sign up for Property Watch online or visit any of St. Louis County's Recorder's offices in Duluth, Virginia, Hibbing, Ely, or Cook for in-person assistance. Stella Mayerhoff, Report for America Corps member with KAXE News.
1: A Moose Lake area doctor was recently installed president of the Minnesota Medical Association. Dr. Dania Camp of Sturgeon Lake is the 160th physician to hold the title. Camp practices family medicine as the physician owner of Gateway Family Health Clinic in Moose Lake, where she has practiced for 22 years. She also works rural emergency room shifts in Grand Marais and Two Harbors on the weekends. The Minnesota Medical Association says Camp has been active with the organization since joining in 2012, serving on its board of trustees and on several committees. The group is a nonprofit association representing physicians, residents, and medical students. 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Over the past several weeks, we've reached out to more than 800 candidates on both sides of the ballot, formatting and fact-checking their responses into a handcrafted voter guide. The guide covers all the different districts in northern Minnesota, from who will represent us on Capitol Hill, all the way to school board and township elections. 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That's it for the Up North Report. Find more of our stories and photos at kaxe.org. From the KAXE News Desk, I'm Larissa Donovan, telling the stories of northern Minnesota through local news.
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0: This is Weekend Edition from NPR News. I'm Scott Simon. Thank you for being with us. The midterm elections are a month away. Voters have a lot to consider between economic news, ongoing trade wars, and over 7 months of an actual war with Iran. NPR's Ron Elving joins us. Ron, thanks for being with us.
1: Good to be with you, Scott.
0: Lots of economic news this week. Underwhelming jobs report, rising mortgage rates, wage hikes not keeping up with inflation, all indicators hitting American families. What kind of effect do you think they might have on the midterms?
1: Voters are consumers first, and when they get hit in their wallets, they look for a way to hit back. And that target tends to be the party in power or the incumbents on the ballot. That's a long-standing truism in politics. And President Trump has given it extraordinary

0: ordinary elevation by telling voters to pretend he is on the ballot, which of course he's not, but he's insisting that he is and that everything is not only rosy but golden. He says he gives his administration, quote, an A-plus on everything, unquote. Now, the truth is there were elements in this jobs report, manufacturing and construction jobs, for example, that the White House could be happy about. But it was well below expectations overall and also cut back the estimates of jobs created in previous months. So not what any president or any party wants in the last big report card before an election that still looks to be about economics more than anything else. Midterms turn on turnout, and anger and disappointment are far greater goads to voting than complacency or wishful thinking. So Vice President J.D. Vance can say people are focusing on the wrong things or being too impatient, but the Democrats have the easier case to make, blaming the Trump tariffs and Trump's war in the Middle East.
1: President Trump also turned down the most recent offer from Iran to end the war. Right now, we're uncertain if bombing will resume, and talks have stalled, right?
0: We don't really know the status of the talks. The latest, in reality, seems to be the additional aircraft carrier battle group steaming toward the region and 10,000 troops newly mobilized for possible action. Now, of course, that may be saber-rattling to boost the talks for a ceasefire, to put pressure on Iran. Trump keeps saying there'll be a ceasefire right after the election in America. But politically, he needs something positive to show for this war now, before the midterms that are endangering so many incumbents in Trump's party. Such a ceasefire on election eve might be real and lasting, or it might be a lot like some of Trump's other peace deals, such as he claims to have achieved between Hamas and Israel. But it would still be a better election day posture than the U.S. is in now.
1: The president gave a long interview with Time magazine, which comes as he's been especially, I think it's fair to say, combative with some media outlets trying to ban them from the White House and traveling with them on Air Force One. What stood out to you from that Time interview?
0: Trump has long had a fascination with Time, the magazine. It was at the peak of its influence when he was a young man, and being on its cover was an especially important confirmation of stardom. There were stories years ago about a mock-up Time cover with Trump on the cover at some of his golf resorts. Well, now, with this latest cover, he has been on the actual cover 56 times, more than anyone else in the magazine's history, eclipsing the previous record held by former President Richard Nixon. So this interview may have meant more to him than just another chance to perform in the media spotlight or fight another battle with other media figures. It could be seen as an early effort to fashion his own legacy in the media.
1: Ron, as we approach the midterms, what have you got your eyes on?
0: Right now, there's a lot of attention being paid to the seats the Democrats are targeting, including Trump states, such as Texas, recently Ohio, North Carolina, and Alaska, and even Kansas, where no Democrat has won a Senate seat since 1932. But I'm also watching the seats the Democrats need to defend if they want to take over the Senate. The seats they have now in New Hampshire, Michigan, and Minnesota, retirements have left them vulnerable in these states, and holding on to what you have is essential if you want to make a takeover push in the Senate.
1: NPR's Ron Elving, always good to talk to you, my friend. Thanks so much.
0: Thank you, Scott.
1: This next story contains descriptions of sexual assault. New York Governor Kathy Hochul announced she is appointing State Attorney General Letitia James as special prosecutor to take over the alleged rape case at Cornell University. The governor also said her office will look into ways to change state laws that could change how such cases are prosecuted in the future. NPR's Jacqueline Diaz joins us. Jacqueline, thanks for being with us.
2: Thank you.
1: This story, of course, has been in the headlines all week. Please remind us of the circumstances surrounding them.
2: Yeah, this has been a fast-moving case. Each day brought new revelations. But to take a step back, in mid-September, a woman who goes by Jane Doe filed a lawsuit against Cornell University and seven men who she says brutally raped her 2 years ago. In her lawsuit and statement to police back in 2024, she said she was drinking the night of the alleged attack at a frat house, but she said she increasingly became too intoxicated to consent to sexual activity. And she says these seven Cornell students assaulted her over several hours. Local prosecutors said at the time they were not filing criminal charges. Tompkins County District Attorney Matthew Van Houten said based on what he knew at the time, her case didn't meet the legal standards to pursue a criminal case.
1: Just what are the legal standards in New York State?
2: Well, right now, state law establishes a really high burden of proof for accusers to show they were physically helpless or otherwise unable to consent if they were raped. Under the law, a person may be found guilty of rape if they assault someone who is mentally disabled or too incapacitated to consent. Emily Miles is the executive director of the Alliance Against Sexual Violence. She says there's another key aspect to the law.
3: It generally requires that the intoxicating substance has been administered without the person's consent. And that's what leaves a serious gap when someone initially consumed a substance voluntarily, but later became too impaired to consent.
2: And that's what allegedly happened in the Cornell case. The former student said she was drinking before her assault, but over the course of several hours, she became too intoxicated to consent. Miles said current law just doesn't reflect the reality of so many rape cases, which mirror the allegations in the Cornell case.
1: What exactly does Governor Hochul propose to do about this?
2: Well, she's done a couple things this week. Like you said at the top, she appointed Attorney General Letitia James to take over the investigation from the local prosecutor. And Hochul says she wants to address those serious gaps in New York state law that led to Van Houten's decision not to pursue a criminal case.
4: It should not matter whether they chose to use drugs or alcohol. Voluntary intoxication is not a license for sexual assault or gang rape, period.
2: And she says her office is exploring options.
1: Is there momentum to get all of this done right now?
2: Well, so this is actually an issue that victim advocates like Miles and state lawmakers have been working on for a while. I spoke with New York State Assemblyman Jeffrey Dinowitz. He introduced a bill just this year that would have prohibited the use of a victim's intoxication as a defense in sex crimes when that victim can't really control or even make sense of someone else's behavior. But that measure didn't pass. He's hopeful, but any action likely won't happen until next year when the new legislative session starts.
1: NPR's Jacqueline Diaz, thanks so much for being with us.
2: Thank you.
1: Senator Eric Schmidt of Missouri may not have been exactly hawk-eyed at a Senate Judiciary Committee hearing this week. When he asked former special counsel Jack Smith if he had gone to an Atlanta Hawks basketball game in February of 2024, Schmidt implied that Smith met up in Atlanta with a district attorney who was investigating election fraud charges against then-former President Trump. Jack Smith said, "I definitely did not go to a Hawks game. I am sure of that." And Senator Schmidt replied, "I think you've already perjured yourself." Then he called him a villain and more names I'd rather not repeat at breakfast time on a Saturday morning. Further questioning from Senator Amy Klobuchar of Minnesota established that Special Counsel Smith had been to a basketball game that night, but not in Atlanta. He was in College Park, Maryland, to watch the Terps take on Caitlin Clark and the University of Iowa, the Iowa Hawkeyes, not the Atlanta Hawks. Senator Klobuchar, a Democrat, suggested to Senator Schmidt, a Republican, "That might be the confusion over the names of the team, but perhaps you should have looked at it more carefully. I think people should have their facts straight before they accuse people." The names of sports teams can be confounding. If I invite you to a Panthers game, would you expect to meet me for a kickoff in North Carolina or a puck drop in Florida? But with Senator Schmidt's misstatement an innocent gaffe to be laughed off like Vice President Dan Quayle, inadvertently giving the wrong spelling for potato to a New Jersey sixth grader? Or was it a public effort to discredit Jack Smith with information that would not be hard to fact check? "We had information, of course, about him being at a basketball game," Senator Schmidt told KTVI-TV in St. Louis the next day. "My job is to ask the questions, and his job is to answer the questions. But I guess the one thing that Jack Smith and I can agree on is that we're a fan of college sports and college basketball." This is as close as the senator came to saying he'd made a mistake. For the record, the Iowa Hawkeyes won that night 93-85. Caitlin Clark scored 38 points. And I'll bet everyone who watched remembers exactly where they were that night.

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1: In this week's pick from 76, it's Tom Petty and the Heartbreakers with their self-titled debut album. 50 years ago, there was no way to know how much of a rock star Tom Petty would become, so while the album is solid, it's not surprising that it largely flew under the radar. Released on Leon Russell's Shelter Records, the album sets the stage for this ultimate rock and roll group's career. While Breakdown was the lead single in the United States, other songs in the album are more indicative of what this band is all about. Anything that's rock and roll hit the charts in the UK, and the lead track Rockin' Around With You feels exactly how a Tom Petty song should. The album ends with an all-time classic, American Girl, leading the way into 13 more albums for the Heartbreakers and 3 solo albums for Tom Petty. 19 minutes after 7 o'clock, thanks for listening to KAXC and Weekend Edition. I'm Jennifer Barr. 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
0: This is Weekend Edition from NPR News. I'm Scott Simon. In India, the world's largest democracy, thousands of people are protesting what they say is a systematic effort by the government to strike off electoral rolls, voters who are unlikely to favor the ruling Hindu Nationalist Party. NPR's Jia Hadid met some of them in Mumbai.
3: Crowds chant, "Where does vote theft happen?" In the office of the BJP. That's the party led by Prime Minister Narendra Modi. The protest was called by a youth-led political movement after an expose in a newspaper called The Indian Express. It reported on a series of potentially illegal and opaque moves that were overseen by the election commissioner, which led to 130 million people being struck off voter rolls during a nationwide revision of lists. The election commissioner is seen as a loyalist of the Prime Minister, Narendra Modi.
4: The story that came in the paper, that was the last straw for a lot of us.
3: That's a 35-year-old woman who turned up with her family and friends. She, like most protesters we spoke to, requested anonymity over fears of retribution.
4: People are finally fed up and they're like, you cannot take away my name from the voting list.
3: Her friend jumps in.
5: See, it's not a democracy if you don't have the right to vote. That's the basic thing, right?
3: The Indian Express expose came after a steady stream of articles in smaller outlets. Those articles reported that the commission had used new, opaque criteria to judge whether a person should still be on voter rolls. And the appeals process was sluggish, complicated. Some articles reported there was a concerted effort by Hindu nationalists to disenfranchise Muslims. While protests in Mumbai passed peacefully, even joyfully, in the capital New Delhi, local media reported that police detained some 500 people as they tried to gather. In one video shared by activists, the man calls out, "Police are punching protesters." The Delhi police also declared a ban on gatherings, even chanting slogans. Still, protesters say they'll regroup in New Delhi next Saturday. The Election Commission has not responded to the revelations in the Indian Express, but local media reported that following the expose in the Indian Express, the Election Commissioner asked officers to review lists of deleted voters to check if any were mistakenly removed. This youth-led movement has already posed one of the biggest challenges yet to the Modi government through mobilising thousands onto the streets. Just weeks ago, the movement forced the resignation of the Education Minister. Now, the Election Commissioner is in their sights. Dia Hadid, NPR News, Mumbai.
0: Tucked away in the Great Smoky Mountains of western North Carolina, there is a mysterious tunnel attracting tourists who only want to do one thing.
6: 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I think it's just a really cool experience.
0: Ooh, the tunnel's part of what locals call the road to nowhere, but where was the road supposed to go and why did construction stop? Find out more, listen tomorrow on Weekend Edition Sunday with Aisha. 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Community colleges often train people for local jobs in Las Vegas. That could mean repairing slot machines in the Florida Keys. It could mean underwater photography. Right now in Northeast Louisiana, it means learning to build and maintain data centers. It is a polarizing industry to be investing in. A recent Gallup poll shows that most Americans do not want data centers built near their homes. But as Aubrey Juhas of the Gulf States Newsroom reports, one Louisiana community college is looking for a way to help its students benefit from the AI boom.
7: I'm going to pass around some safety glasses.
8: Fletch Batchelor is teaching students how to strip fiber optic cable. That's how data travels as pulses of light. Each strand is barely thicker than a human hair.
7: And this takes a little practice, guys.
8: At Louisiana Delta Community College in Monroe, about a dozen students are training to become data center technicians. Batchelor shows them how to strip the fiber's protective outer layers so one strand can be spliced to another, end to end.
7: Once you do strip that fiber, just be real careful with it. Don't stab yourself and into the hand, okay?
9: Almost got it.
8: Shanae Williams, a 35-year-old mom of four, gives it a try.
9: I keep cutting it.
8: She cuts through her strand instead of stripping it.
9: Try one more time. I think you got to be real gentle.
8: Williams is a certified nursing assistant, works the night shift, and is still in her scrubs.
9: I'm just getting to the point where I want to try something else.
8: After more than a decade, she only makes $16.25 an hour. Installing fiber, she could start at $20 an hour or a lot more.
9: This is something I can see doing because it's hands-on.
8: Local businesses often rely on community colleges to provide the training people need to work for them. In Northeast Louisiana, the biggest business right now is Meta. The tech giant is building its largest data center here, and it needs thousands of workers.
10: When a business comes to us and says, we need people to work here, we will turn around and say, well, what skills do they need?
8: Dan McCarty is Delta's director of trade programs. Last year, Meta approached them looking to partner up. That's how McCarty ended up creating two new credential programs, one for data center techs and another in construction, geared toward the Meta site. Both are just 4 weeks long. Meta and its contractors helped the school purchase equipment and provided training for instructors.
10: We had instructors that knew fiber, but maybe not the specific type of fiber that was needed for a data center.
8: The tech giant also promised $5 million in scholarships to help students take data center-related courses. Across the country, there's a growing backlash against data centers. Many local governments are pausing new construction amid concerns over their impact on the environment, utilities, and more. But multiple projects are planned in Louisiana, where some residents are upset they didn't get a say in whether data centers would be built near their homes. McCarty with Delta is focused on the positive.
10: We're not going to go tear it down. So as long as it's here, let's make the best of it. Let's grow with this if we can. And look at the success stories that we're seeing.
8: That includes jobs, something that's been in short supply here for decades. More than 100 people have graduated from Delta's new program since January. All of them are working, McCarty says, and some are making life-changing money. Marcus Jackson wants in.
11: It's like, wow, this is here. It is huge.
8: Jackson is 20 years old, the youngest student in Delta's data tech class. He's also working on an associate's degree in IT. He hopes it will give him a chance to stick around at Meta after the construction wraps in about a decade and most of the jobs go away.
11: It's going to be my entry-level plan. It'll help me get my foot in the door.
8: Before, he thought he might have to leave home to find work. It's a common story in Louisiana. But with the Meta site just 30 minutes away,
11: it makes me kind of want to do stay at home, knowing that I'm going to be set. And I think everyone's same goal is just to make sure that they're stable with a good income.
12: They don't have to go off to work on a pipeline. They don't have to go off to work on the river.
8: Fletch Batchelor, Jackson's teacher, knows what it's like to have to leave home for a job. He worked in fiber for years on projects mostly outside the state.
12: I'm speaking from experience when I say that this is a real blessing for our community to have right now.
8: But the new technology also brings uncertainty.
7: Smartphones were just the beginning. Now we have to have somewhere to support all that. And that's where you all come in.
8: When I visited Batchelor's class, a student asked a complicated question. By helping to power AI, are we killing our own jobs? Won't a machine be able to do this work? Batchelor assured them that whatever happens, fiber is the future of energy, communication. Your trade, he said, there's always going to be a demand for it, one way or another. For NPR News, I'm Aubrey Yuhas in Monroe, Louisiana.
0: With apologies to historians, Revolutionary War reenactors, and the entire state of Massachusetts, a shot heard around the world happened 75 years ago, today, at the Polo Grounds in New York City.
13: Whereas, last of the night, back of pitchers, Bobby Thompson takes a strike call.
0: New York Giants had clawed their way back into the National League pennant race, going from 13 and a half games out to a tie with their loathed rivals, the Brooklyn Dodgers, forcing a three-game playoff to decide which team would face the Yankees in the World Series. In those days, it was always the damn Yankees. Game one, Giants. Game two, Dodgers. Game three, bottom of the ninth. Dodgers up 4-2 and on the brink of winning the pennant when they call on pitcher Ralph Branca to close it out. Giants' Bobby Thompson at the plate, two men on base. He hit Branca's second pitch into the left field seats and set off what might be the most famous call in sports history.
13: Branca throws. There's a long drive. It's going to be, I believe. The Giants run the pennant. The Giants run the pennant. The Giants run the pennant. The Giants run the pennant. Bobby Thompson hits into the very back of the left field stand. The Giants run the pennant. And they're going crazy. They're going crazy.
0: A high school student named George Hirsch was at the Polo Grounds that day in 1951, but George Hirsch was a Dodgers fan. He's gracious enough to talk to us now. Thanks so much for being with us, Mr. Hirsch.
14: Yeah, good morning, Scott. Thank you.
0: So how'd you wind up at the Polo Grounds that day? I mean, there was school, wasn't there?
14: There was school, and I got to my homeroom at Nourishell High School that morning, and like everybody, we were talking about the game. And before you know it, I said to a few friends, you know, there's no advance ticket sale, of course, because no one had planned on this final game. Why don't we head out of here? And we jumped into my car, a 1937 Plymouth with a rumble seat, and off we went for the Polo Grounds.
0: I mean, this was like one of the most intense pennant races in history.
14: Yeah, it really was. And as you know, Scott, back then, baseball was really the sport in this country, and New York was the center of the baseball universe. Everybody had a team. I mean, if you didn't have a team back then, you just basically didn't have a pulse.
0: We heard a clip from Russ Hodges' famous call. But Red Smith, the great sports writer, wrote what is sometimes considered the greatest sports lead ever. Let me read. The art of fiction is dead. Reality has strangled invention. Only the utterly impossible, the inexpressibly fantastic, can ever be plausible again. So did you feel you were in the presence of history?
14: Absolutely. Oh, gosh. I felt I was at the center of the world. Certainly before Bobby Thompson swung at that second pitch, I just felt this is exactly where I would want to be at this very moment. And the next morning, the three of us came to school, and we were given these pink slips, which meant come to the principal's office. Not a good thing at all. And the vice principal, she was a disciplinarian named Loretta Coons. She kept us waiting, and then she brought us into her office, and she said, "Who among you are Dodger fans?" And three of us raised our hands, and she paused for a second, and she said, "Well, you've suffered enough." She said, "I'm a Giants fan." Yesterday, she said, "Scott, you probably saw the greatest game ever played. So here's what we're going to do. After school today, you're going to come back down here, and you're going to tell me all about the game, every detail, and then we're going to let it go."
0: Oh, now that's a wise educator.
14: Absolutely. I agree.
0: So it gets to be early October every year. A feeling comes over you?
14: Yeah, but, you know, I've never had that same love affair that I had with the Dodgers. It's just not the same. I love Shohei Ohtani. I think they're a great team and all that, but I just couldn't bear to be a L.A. Dodger fan. Just never seemed right to me.
0: Because they win too much?
14: Because they left Brooklyn. They left us in the lurch. You know, you just can't forgive them for that. So I didn't go to L.A. with them.
0: George Hirsch, former Brooklyn Dodgers fan, sharing some memories of the shot heard around the world. Thank you so much for being with us, and we'll look forward to next year, too.
14: Thank you, Scott.

0: And you're listening to Weekend Edition from NPR News. Several Republican candidates in this year's midterm elections have been immersed in scandal, and that's playing an outsized role for a party trying to hold on to their slim majority in Congress. NPR's congressional correspondent Claudia Grisales says more.
1: These are the words that could come back and haunt Republicans in this year's midterm elections.
2: I can acknowledge poor judgment.
3: I've been portrayed as an abusive husband, an abusive father, and a violent man.
4: It's actually very misrepresented what actually happened.
1: That's North Carolina's Chuck Edwards, Ohio Republican Max Miller, and Texas Senate candidate Ken Paxton. Each has faced scandal in recent months, all scandals they deny. Their races have also shifted from lean Republican to toss-ups. It's compounding headwinds for Republicans who are facing the threat of a blue wave.
5: It's the combination of the two that's a killer.
1: That's Elaine Kmark, a senior fellow at the Brookings Institute. She says scandals could be part of a 1-2 punch for Republicans who are already facing a challenging political environment dragged down by a tough economy and the Iran war.
5: Even if 1% of your voters are influenced by a scandal or an alleged scandal, it matters.
1: In Ohio, Miller's chances fell after his ex-wife accused him of domestic violence, an issue that doesn't play well with voters. It's given Democrat Brian Poindexter, an iron worker, an opening. Here's Kmark again.
5: We've gotten a lot more liberal on sex issues in terms of politics, but there's still some big no-nos.
1: That's what happened in North Carolina, where Republicans replaced Edwards after sexual harassment allegations. That put state GOP lawmaker Jennifer Capps Balcom in a competitive fight with Democrat Jamie Ager, a farmer. And in the Texas Senate race, Democrat James Tallarico's odds grew after Paxton, who has a long history of personal and political scandals, ousted incumbent Republican John Cornyn in the primary.
6: In Texas, Ken Paxton is dragging down the entire ticket.
1: That's Jessica Taylor, an editor at Cook Political Report. She says voters could give Paxton enough of a scandal penalty to create a perfect storm. It has put a state President Trump won by 14 points in play, which could have reverberations beyond Texas.
6: Texas could potentially be the pivot state for Senate control.
1: Taylor says while control of the Senate is now a toss-up, Democrats are favored to take the House. Campaign spending in the coming days could preview which candidates still have the best shot regardless of baggage. Republican strategist Leslie Shedd says national parties are in a critical decision window about where to shift resources to viable candidates and where to cut bait.
7: Right now is the time when tough conversations are happening, really just up and down the beltway.
1: Shedd notes Democrats have also had their share of scandals. That includes Alaska's Mary Peltola, who was trying to unseat incumbent Senator Dan Sullivan. She was recently accused of being verbally abusive with her staff and pushing one of her employees, claims she denied. Shedd says voter perception of scandal can also shift by district. What matters in one race in one state may not move the dial in another.
7: Scandal only applies here if it is impacting internal polling numbers. And all of this has to do with viability of the candidate.
1: President Trump is hoping his backing will alleviate voter concerns. But ultimately, it will be the voters who decide if an embattled Republican candidate was worth it. Claudia Grisales, NPR News.
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8: To Weekend Edition on People Powered KAXE. Good morning, I'm Jennifer Barr. It is 7:39. Weather for today, a mix of clouds and sun, slight chance of rain, highs 59 to 64, southwest winds 10 to 15, gusting up to 25 miles per hour. Our lows tonight, 40 to 44, and sunny tomorrow, highs in the upper 50s to low 60s. Patchy frost tomorrow night with lows 28 to 36. 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More news is next.
9: I'm Windsor Johnston with these headlines. The G7 has agreed to release 100 million barrels of oil from its reserves. The release will begin immediately and continue over 4 months. The move is aimed at easing rising fuel prices. President Trump heads to Ohio today to campaign for Republicans ahead of the midterms. Last night, he rallied supporters in Alabama to boost GOP candidates. Today's stop takes him into more competitive territory. The Paramount-Skydance merger with Warner Brothers Discovery is expected to be finalized by Tuesday. The deal would combine major film studios, streaming services, CNN, and CBS News. The two studios are expected to keep their separate identities. I'm Windsor Johnston, NPR News in Washington.
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0: This is Weekend Edition from NPR News. I'm Scott Simon. Let's ask D.L. Hughley to read from his new memoir about the neighborhood where he grew up in South Central L.A., a place called The Fives.
11: Every block had a rhythm. Choppers overhead, pit bulls barking, boom boxes battling from open windows. Kids double-dutched in driveways and raced on busted big wheels, their laughter bouncing off garage doors. Talk everywhere. And if you stood still long enough, the block would tell you everything.
0: His new book is called Charlie's Boy. And a caution to our listeners that our conversation mentions domestic violence and child abuse. Dale Hughley, one of the original kings of comedy, star of a sitcom called The Hughleys, and host of his own national radio show. That doesn't take much, does it? Joins us now from our studios in Culver City, California. Thank you so much for being with us.
11: Well, thank you for having me. It's a pleasure.
0: Charlie's Boy, because you are. Could we get you to tell us about your father?
11: Well, I think my father was typical of men that age. He didn't talk a lot. Charlie's Boy is titled that because he would always call me boy. He would never call me my name. I resented that early, but then later on I came to realize that that was his stamp of ownership. That was saying, my boy, there he is, my boy. And so after a long time, it became a source of pride.
0: And I guess we should add, he was your stepfather, wasn't he?
11: Yes. I didn't know that for a very long time. I think I was maybe 10, 11, or 12 when I found out. But I could have lived with that lie my entire life. It was not a truth that I needed to know. But I know from that moment on, when I found out he's my stepfather, something was different and has been to this day.
0: What?
11: One thing, it answered a lot of questions when I found out he's my stepfather, because he wasn't a warm man toward me or my brother. Like, he wasn't mean, but he wasn't warm. He's very warm to my sisters, but there seemed to be a perceptible level of distance that I always been able to pick up on. And then when I got that information, it answered that question for me.
0: Fair to say you had a difficult relationship with your mother?
11: Yes, that's fair to say. But I think there's a certain amount of grace that you give people when you find yourself kind of walking down their paths. But my mother was a very young woman when she got married. She was 14 or 15. She married my biological father. My father, Hughley, was actually friends with my biological father, and they were in the service together. He meets my mother, is taken with her. My father, of course, was a bit of a cad, so he ends up breaking my mother's heart. She ends up running away with Hughley. I ended up being born to him, but she was a young woman who had, you know, four kids by three different men by the time she was 18. And so I knew that I looked like my biological father, who was the love of her life. So imagine being a constant reminder, and for my father, imagine being the reminder of a place in the woman you love that you'll never have. So I think part of the thing she tried to do was to be harder on me because she never wanted to see how much she loved my father. So I thought that it was a bit of thou protest too much. So she was always meaner to me, a little more distant to me.
0: You slept in the closet?
11: Yes.
0: Why?
11: I knew my mother was troubled. Like, my mother set my father's bed on fire. My mother would do incredibly... She attacked my sister with screwdrivers. She did a lot of things. And I was so sure that she was going to kill me in the middle of the night that I would make my bed up and sleep in the closet from the time I was 14, time I was 16, something like that. Because I was like, if she goes off, I'm going to be the only one survive. And that was, you know, that's the way you think when you're a kid. But I was so certain that she was going to do that I slept in the closet. I would make myself a dummy in the bed, and I would sleep in the closet.
0: But you learned, or you're taught yourself, something about laughter.
11: Yes, yes. That was when I started to get that I didn't need as much as other people did. Some people are cactuses and some people are roses, and I think that I was more of a cactus than a rose.
0: You mean you didn't need what, love, attention?
11: I guess I didn't need the physical manifestations of it. I never needed for people to tell me they were proud of me. I never needed for people to tell me that they loved me. I never needed that. If I did need it, I convinced myself that it wasn't vital to me.
0: You write in the book that you learned a joke could be armor.
11: Yes. I think that all of us, no matter where we are and where we're from, your gifts reveal themselves to you, whether it's academic or athletics. But I learned that it could disarm my mother. It could make girls attracted to me. It could make people take notice of me. It became a secret weapon.
0: How did you become a Blood? This is a pretty notorious street gang.
11: I think that it is nothing that you set out to do. It's just you want to belong to something. I don't have a romantic notion of it, but my connection to it was just wanting to be a part of something. I wanted to feel important, wanted to be seen, and wanted to be valued.
0: And then one day there was dead roses on your doorstep.
11: I used to take my mother's car.
0: Yeah.
11: So I would turn it on, put it in park, push it down the street, and drive. And we caused a lot of mayhem. And so the car was pretty infamous. And me not thinking that, you know, because she never knew I had the car, but every night I would sneak out, or oftentimes I would sneak out. One night, my mother's driving home. They see the car. They think it's me in the car, and they shoot up the car.
0: Yeah.
11: And I acted, of course, like I didn't know what was going on. And then a couple of days later, there were dead roses on my mother's porch. And then they sent me to Ohio.
0: Yeah, Aunt Irene, right?
11: Yes.
0: Did that give you a glimpse of something else?
11: I didn't recognize or realize the impact of what was happening. And my Aunt Irene was the sweetest woman and would listen to me. And I just, where I was angry and filled with angst and not necessarily knowing what would happen, it became a place that I loved and never wanted to leave.
0: I've got to ask you, you're here with us now speaking so lucidly, perceptively, calmly, about some very sad things.
11: Yeah.
0: What made a difference to you?
11: I think living, like anything else, you remember the good and you get rid of the bad. And then this process of having to write and to draw from this thing to write this book made me have to sit in things that I kind of breeze through and have forgotten about.
0: I want to get back to Charlie, if I can. You're father, right? We can get rid of the step.
11: Yes.
0: You wind up, for reasons I won't go into here, wondering if you came through for him in all ways. And I guess it's none of my business, but I want to tell you, I think you gave Charlie a sense of purpose.
11: Well, let's hope so.
0: Does he... remembering him help you be the kind of father you want to be now?
11: You know, my daughters said something that was so funny to me. They said, I want a man who's just like you and a man who's nothing like you, which is interesting to me because in baseball, if I bat 500, I'm a superstar. So
0: yeah,
11: I guess in fatherhood, it'd be the same thing.
0: Dale Hughley, his new book, a memoir written with Jeffrey Gray, is Charlie's Boy. Thank you so much for being with us.
11: Thank you, man. Thank you.
0: Okay. A country singer walks onto a disco dance floor. Not a setup for a joke. Miranda Lambert, one of the most successful and respected stars in Nashville, has just released her new album, Crisco, which, yes, indeed, is a sincere and deeply invested mashup of country and disco. And as reporter Julie Hyde of Nashville Public Radio discovered, it is the end result of an evolution years in the making.
12: When Miranda Lambert introduced herself more than two decades ago, she was a steely-eyed young Texas singer-songwriter with Me Against the World attitude. Forget your high society, I'm soaking in kerosene. Her hard-edged vision of country music was all undiluted twang and salty wit. Gradually, she fine-tuned her approach enough to achieve broader goals. Winning over country radio, headlining arenas, and earning platinum sales, critical acclaim, and just about every award the country music industry hands out many times over. She managed to become a superstar without shedding her riveting idiosyncrasies. Go and fix your makeup, girl, it's just a break of running. What didn't interest her at all was pop crossover, which makes 2026 an interesting time for Lambert. For one, because she had a hand in creating the biggest song of the year in any genre. She's from Texas, I can tell by the way he's two-stepping round the room. Lambert co-wrote and co-produced Choosin' Texas by young country contender Ella Langley, and has broken pop chart records to Lambert's delight.
13: If this is what brings people to country music and they can stay a while and understand that we've been cool the whole time, they just figured that out. Let's go. I love that. Drinking Jack all by myself.
12: He's choosing Texas, I can tell. Choosing Texas is a throwback ballad that nods to early 80s urban cowboy sleekness, which means it has a few things in common with Lambert's own 2026 album. Crisco summons the sensibilities of an earlier era when country was open to absorbing outside influence.
13: A country disco record? That wasn't on my bingo card.
12: The exploration that ultimately brought Lambert there began when she partied at World Pride in New York in 2019 with her brother and his husband.
13: All they were playing was like Reba and Dolly and Loretta and all these remixes. And everyone was dancing their ass off. And I was like, I always say I want to be them, but I haven't done that.
12: In 2021, Lambert took the step of commissioning a remix of her song Tequila Does from Nashville producer and DJ Jesse Frazier, a specialist in bridging country and pop. Because he don't love me like tequila. That kicked off an unlikely songwriting partnership. With the help of Chris Stapleton, Lambert and Frazier wrote a duet inspired by Kenny Rogers and Dolly Parton's early 80s classic Islands in the Stream that set the tone for Crisco. Lambert knows that feel-good, soft-rocking sound, sometimes referred to as country-politan, might be a surprise to longtime fans.
13: Not three chords and crying my beer, because that's my norm, or burn your house down, but that song just set us on a path.
12: To guide the making of Crisco, Frazier created a playlist that he dubbed Mirandapolitan.
14: Well, we even have some ABBA, obviously Rhinestone Cowboy.
15: This is the Harry Nilsson song.
14: Obviously the Bee Gees all over
15: Tons
14: this.
15: Of Eagles vibes.
14: I needed to have either a Dusty or Nancy Sinatra feel.
15: Obviously Fleetwood. But specific Fleetwood. So it's not all country-politan. Some stuff we put on this list was just to kind of help us live in the melodic sensibilities and the chord changes of that era.
12: The immersion continued in the studio. Frazier made it part of his production duties to arrive early and install disco balls. Lambert and Frazier thoroughly enjoyed getting swept up in an aesthetically exacting creative process, one that yielded extravagant silken textures, sweeping string arrangements, and supreme polish. All of that listening to lush vintage sounds shifted Lambert's attention towards crafting romantic widescreen melodies she hadn't attempted before.
16: not with this much intention and drama.
12: Hearing her conjure dance floor fantasies may seem like quite the departure, but it's also her way of carrying on the expansive vision of Dolly Parton and other female country stars by reaching out to her LGBTQ+ fans with this club-ready music. Hey.

0: And like Parton before her, Lambert relishes the thought of inspiring drag performances.
1: If I make it into, like, drag shows and I'm a staple there, I feel like that's a different level of iconic, and I'm chasing it for sure.
0: Meanwhile, Lambert's been helping an artist from country's next generation achieve a true pop culture breakthrough. She contributed mightily to Ella Langley's album Dandelion as writer and producer. And as Langley weathers the whirlwind that comes with its blockbuster single Choose in Texas, topping the all-genre Billboard Hot 100 chart longer than any other song in history, Lambert's cheering her on.
1: I want to sit here at home on my porch with a glass of wine and FaceTime her wherever she is in the world and hear about all of her journeys, because I went on some of those already. And I'm a little bit tired.
0: For all her success over the last two decades, having any sort of pop chart presence is as new for Lambert as dabbling in disco.
1: You don't get very many firsts when you're 23 years in. You just don't.
0: Lambert's still looking for her next big thing. She's developed an interest in helping new artists find their footing. And not just Langley. She signs rising Texas talent to her record label imprint and packs her schedule with songwriting sessions for others.
1: I didn't really have, like, other artists writing songs with me or sewing into my life in a mentorship way. I feel like I'm supposed to do it.
0: Frazier's seen how rare it is for a big name like Lambert to embrace a supporting role.
2: The amount of intimidation, if you write with a young person and they're like, oh, Miranda Lambert's in the room, and she has the ability to make them feel comfortable.
0: That says a lot about Lambert's mentality these days.
1: I feel like I'm the same exact person, just calmed down a little bit.
0: And not opposed to smoothing things out musically. For NPR News, I'm Julie Height in Nashville.

0: This is Weekend Edition from NPR News. I'm Scott Simon.
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2: 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Plus, we'll hear the Up North Report, local news from our region. 9 o'clock KAXE Rewind to listen back to some of our conversations from our morning show that you may have missed. And 10 o'clock, Corey Campbell, your volunteer host for Back Porch Harmony. A mix of clouds and sun today, slight chance of rain, highs 59 to 64, winds from the southwest 10 to 15 with gusts up to 25 miles per hour. Our lows tonight 40 to 44, and for tomorrow sunny, highs in the upper 50s to low 60s with frost possible overnight, lows 28 to 36. Looking ahead to Monday, sunny, highs near 60. There's more ahead from Weekend Edition on KAXE.
0: From NPR News in Washington, D.C., this is Weekend Edition. I'm Scott Simon. This hour, this month's jobs numbers. Then a proposal in California to tax billionaires divides Democrats. Stories from people who were in foster care institutions after having their disabilities misdiagnosed. And NPR's Daniel Burke and Scott Detrow on their new book, Tracing the Life of Robert Prevost, from the south side of Chicago to the papacy. As a bishop in Peru, he was a hands-on spiritual leader.
3: One year for Palm Sunday, they ran out of palms. So Bishop Prevost takes a machete, goes to a nearby palm tree, and hacks down some palms to distribute.
0: First, we have our newscast. Today is Saturday, October 3rd, 2026.
4: For KAXE News, I'm Chelsea Perkins with the Up North Report. The Beltrami County Sheriff's Office has received several reports of a known scam that is now targeting residents. It includes scammers impersonating Beltrami County personnel. They claim to be a deputy with a summons or a warrant for the target's arrest. The scam includes naming actual staff of the Sheriff's Office. The scammers then attempt to gain personal information as well as solicit money to avoid arrest. The Sheriff's Office reports law enforcement does not initiate these types of calls, nor do they direct people to online payment applications. The office warns that if you receive these calls, you should end them immediately and not provide any personal information. More than a dozen Medicare Advantage plans will be eliminated in Minnesota next year, meaning over 320,000 Minnesotans will need to shop for new health insurance this fall. Medicare is a government insurance program used mainly by people 65 and older. Medicare Advantage plans are a version of the government plan used by private insurance companies. According to the Minnesota Star Tribune, nearly half of the 1.2 million Minnesotans enrolled in Medicare use Medicare Advantage plans. Blue Cross and Blue Shield of Minnesota is ending all but one of its existing options. And tens of thousands of enrollees with Medica, Health Partners, United Healthcare, and Humana will need to choose.

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1: The end of boating season is a good reminder to carefully check boats and trailers, docks and lifts, and all other water-related equipment for invasive species when removing them for seasonal storage. Republican incumbent Representative Pete Stauber and DFL challenger Trina Swanson are set for a debate in their race for the 8th Congressional District. Emma Crabb has more.
2: Stauber and Swanson, who are both from Hermantown, will debate on October 6th in an event broadcast live by WDIO. The event is scheduled less than a month before the general election, which is November 3rd. Stauber has been in office since 2018, following the retirement of late Democratic Representative Rick Nolan. Swanson, who is a former federal employee, is currently on a town hall tour throughout the 8th Congressional District. In a statement Friday, she called the events, quote, an important opportunity to have substantial face-to-face conversations. Swanson has invited her opponent to join her and participate in debates at the town halls. Stauber has not joined Swanson on the first two stops of the tour. His campaign did not respond to requests for comment. Swanson's tour picks back up in Bemidji on Monday, followed by Grand Rapids on Wednesday, and Bowabic a week later on Wednesday, October 14th. Emma Crabb, KAXE News.
1: 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From the KAXE News Desk, I'm Chelsea Perkins, telling the stories of Northern Minnesota through local news.
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0: This is Weekend Edition from NPR News. I'm Scott Simon. Thank you for being with us. The U.S. Labor Department reports that the economy added fewer new jobs last month than expected, and unemployment rose a bit. It's now at 4.2%. We're joined now by Betsy Stevenson, a professor of economics and public policy at the University of Michigan. She was, of course, a member of President Obama's Council of Economic Advisors. Professor Stevenson, thanks so much for being with us.
1: Oh, it's great talking with you this morning.
0: 29,000 new jobs. What do you see in these latest numbers?
1: Well, what I see is a continuation of a low hire labor market. And that is a labor market where if you have a job, you're doing okay. You can hang on to it, but it's hard to get a new job. And that hurts not only the people who need to enter the labor market or have lost their job, but it actually also hurts the people who are employed because most wage gains, big wage gains, come from changing jobs. So that was the other thing we saw in this report, is that on average, people's wages are not keeping up with inflation.
0: In recent months, a majority of the new jobs have gone to women, though in this report it was more equal than previous months. What's going on?
1: Well, you and I have talked about this before, so I looked at this longer trend because you're right. This month, it was more even, 14,000 of the 29,000.

0: 9,000 jobs went to women. But if we actually look since July, 100% of the jobs have gone to women. And we now see that women hold 50.1% of the jobs. And this is almost completely explained by the fact that almost all the hiring in our labor market is being driven by healthcare. Mm. That is a area where we still need people, and women are the majority of the workers in that industry, and it is growing. That is the engine of job growth, which is very confusing for some people because AI is the engine of GDP growth, but it has not been an engine for job growth.
1: Unemployment among black workers rose sharply, full percentage point. That is now more than double the rate for white workers. What do you see in that?
0: Well, what I see is a series of patterns that reflect a labor market that we're not in a recession, but I wouldn't call this a strong labor market. And what happens in a weak labor market is all sorts of workers who are used to being able to churn and change jobs frequently find themselves getting left out. Now, when we break down the unemployment rate, to groups like black workers, we do see a lot more volatility. So when you see a big jump in a month, I always want to have a little bit of caution. That's why you're hearing some caution in my voice. Mm. But I think it's symbolic of a labor market that matches the K-shaped economy. People who are doing well are still doing well. And any kind of worker who's struggling to get their foot in the door, keep their foot in the door, get a promotion to the next thing, those are the people who are really struggling right now. And I think that's why we're seeing this real increasing anger over the labor market, because there's no openings and breaks for people to get. I mean, obviously, there's still job openings, but what we've seen is a decline in the availability of opportunities, which has led fewer people to quit jobs. If you're afraid to quit your job, Scott, because you think you'll never find another one, then you can't create another opening for someone else.
1: And that has the effect of depressing wages, which doesn't keep up with inflation.
0: Exactly. And it's just a vicious cycle that leaves everybody sort of worse off. We're all much better off in the labor market if we can all chase our dreams, find those new opportunities. And what is the opportunity we're leaving for something else is someone else's opportunity to get ahead.
1: In the minute we have left, what other data are you looking for between now and Election Day?
0: Well, I'm looking at consumer confidence, because there's always this, disconnect. People say that they are really unhappy about the economy, but we did see some job growth in leisure and hospitality and people going out to restaurants. So the question is, are they really putting are they doing what they believe? Are they showing behavior that's indicative of being frightened? Because that will start to slow the economy down. But I do think it's time for every policymaker to have jobs and affordability front of mind, because that's certainly the front of mind of most Americans.
1: Betsy Stevenson, economist and professor at the University of Michigan, thank you so much for being with us again.
0: I love talking with you.
1: This week, the U.S. Supreme Court agreed to take up President Trump's mandatory immigration detention policy, and that is the focus of this week's Immigration Briefing, a weekly look at the Trump administration's immigration crackdown. This week, we're looking at Cuban Americans in Miami and their reaction to the president's aggressive enforcement operations in southern Florida. NPR immigration reporter Sergio Martinez Beltran joins us now. Sergio, thanks so much for being with us.
2: Good to be with you, Scott.
1: This week, the Supreme Court agreed to look at the legality of the administration's policy that denies bond hearings for detained immigrants in the U.S. What do we know about this policy?
2: This policy is part of President Trump's efforts to deport as many immigrants as possible. And at the core of this case, the Supreme Court will take up is whether immigrants in the interior of the U.S. have a right to a bond hearing to decide whether they must stay in detention while they fight their deportation. Now, the Trump administration has said immigrants should face mandatory indefinite detention without hearings while they challenge their removal. The justices will only decide this term on whether this policy violates current federal law. They're not taking up the broader legal question of whether Trump's policy violates constitutional due process protections. So far, though, the appeal courts have been split on this question. Although most have ruled this mandatory detention violates due process and federal law because they're holding people without a bond hearing.
1: And how are the administration's actions different from what past presidents have done?
2: So other presidents have interpreted the law to apply only to those immigrants who have just crossed the border. Those folks were the ones to face mandatory detention. But for the Trump administration, it applies to immigrants who have been in the interior of the U.S. for years, some for many decades. You know, these folks have built families and businesses in the U.S., and the vast majority have no criminal record. So, yeah, I mean, it's very different to what we've seen with other administrations.
1: And how many people are in immigration detention right now?
2: Well, the last batch of government data was released in July, and it shows that there were about 66,000 immigrants in detention. Nearly 71% of detainees have no criminal convictions. But we know August was a very active month, so that number of detention might be higher. The Department of Homeland Security says ICE agents arrested nearly 51,000 immigrants in August. That's a monthly record high, Scott. The Trump administration says overall it has deported over 600,000 immigrants so far.
1: Thousands of those deported are Cubans.
2: Mm-hmm.
1: This is a group of the population that historically has supported Republicans and many of President Trump's policies. You were in Miami recently reporting on Cubans there. What did you find?
2: Well, there's a lot of discontent and frustration among Cubans and Cuban Americans in South Florida. A big part of it is because the Trump administration has said that many Cubans who arrived in the U.S. during the Biden administration do not qualify to get a permanent residency through the Cuban Adjustment Act. That's a Cold War era law that protected Cubans fleeing communism. Now, that change is currently being challenged in court. But in the meantime, Cubans have been deported to third countries like Mexico, where the administration has sent nearly 6,000 Cubans. And many others have been sent to African countries, including Aristides Fernandez Garcia. He was deported to the Central African Republic. He told NPR he's gotten sick there. He's still in detention, and he feels he has lost precious time.
3: El tiempo con la familia, el tiempo con esa persona que ya le quedaba.
2: Time with family, time with older people, those who have less time left, he says, that's something you can't recover, not even with millions of dollars. For now, the U.S. Supreme Court has allowed the Trump administration to continue with the third country deportations, but the court has agreed to take up this issue as well this term.
1: And Sergio, what have been some of the political consequences of these policies with Cubans and other Latino groups in South Florida?
2: Well, so far, it doesn't look great for Trump and his party. You know, I talked to many Cubans and Cuban Americans who say they feel disappointed. They are scared. They're angry at Trump's policies. You know, many of the Cubans felt that Trump's crackdown was not going to reach them, in part because Cubans have been historically shielded from shifting immigration policies. But that's not the case anymore. That's what Michael Bustamante told me. He teaches Cuban American history at the University of Miami.
4: People who have been here for 30, 40 years are often elderly or often vulnerable. They're being deported to Mexico, to southern Mexico, not really having a path to immigration status in Mexico either. They're sort of stateless, effectively, as a result of this.
2: And now we're seeing more Republican elected officials denounce or push back against Trump on this issue. Congresswoman Maria Elvira Salazar, who represents South Florida and has been a staunch Trump supporter, she released an ad recently telling Trump that Hispanics who helped get him elected in 2024 now feel betrayed and that his immigration policies have gone too far. She's in a tight re-election race. But this discontent goes way beyond Florida, Scott. In West Virginia, Republican Senator Jim Justice said recently the Trump administration should take a step back, acknowledge it's doing something wrong, and adjust its immigration enforcement approach. And all of this is happening, of course, as we're just a month away from the midterm elections.
1: NPR Sergio Martinez Beltran with this week's immigration briefing. Sergio, thanks so much.
2: You're welcome.

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1: EXE, you'll hear our phenology students reminding us to pay attention to nature.
2: Hello from Mr. Masakovic's class at Baxter Elementary School. This past week brought our first substantial rainfall on one day.
3: Canadian thistle has popped up.
4: Greetings from the fourth grade phenology team in the Linwood School Forest. This is Eliza,
5: Charlie, and Mary
4: reporting on our observations for the week ending May 1st.
6: This week we observed our lilac have many sets of leaves on it.
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8: and Reese from Crooked Lake Elementary School in Andover, reporting from Long Lake Conservation Center for April 29th through May 1st. The weather was sunny but cool with a high temperature of 48 degrees Fahrenheit.
2: This concludes the phenology report. Have a great week and be observant.
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10: 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Coming up at 9 o'clock this morning, KAXE Rewind. I'll be your host for that. I'm Jennifer Barr. We're going to listen back to some conversations from our morning show that you may have missed. 10 o'clock, Corey Campbell, your volunteer host for Back Porch Harmony. 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
0: This is Weekend Edition from NPR News. I'm Scott Simon. A proposal on the ballot in California would charge that state's billionaires a one-time tax worth tens of billions of dollars in revenue. Senator Bernie Sanders is scheduled to be in California this weekend at rallies for the proposal. But other Democrats, including California's Governor Gavin Newsom, are campaigning against it. We're joined now by Marisa Lagos from KQED in San Francisco. Marisa, thanks so much for being with us.
12: Thanks for having me.
0: What are voters being asked?
12: Yeah, this is known as Proposition 40. It was proposed by a labor union that represents healthcare workers. They're asking voters to impose a one-time 5% tax on billionaires' overall assets. So a wealth tax, not just on their annual income or capital gains, but things like stocks, bonds, businesses. It's estimated that more than 200 billionaires live in the state. So, you know, a tech executive worth $100 billion might have to pay around $5 billion under this. And the money would be used to backfill the steep federal budget cuts that were made under President Trump's so-called Big Beautiful Bill. Those cuts will push more than 3 million Californians off Medicaid.
0: Why do proponents say people should vote for it?
12: Yeah, they say Republicans made those health care reductions in order to pay for deep tax cuts for the wealthiest Americans. So the union pushing this argues the tax is fair. I talked to Dave Reagan. He's president of that union that wrote Prop 40. He says the wealth of California billionaires is about $2.3 trillion.
13: It has more than tripled in the last 7 years. And 70% of that $2.3 trillion is in publicly traded stocks. And when the value of that grows, it's all beyond the reach of the tax system.
12: And so this is also garnering support from other labor groups, the state Democratic Party, and some high-profile progressives like Senator Bernie Sanders, who's campaigning this week in California alongside Congressman Ro Khanna.
0: But Democratic Governor Gavin Newsom is opposed. Why?
12: Yeah, and it's not just Newsom. You have groups like Planned Parenthood, the California Teachers Association lining up against it, and of course, most of the billionaires who have spoken out themselves, not surprisingly. I mean, they basically say that this is going to drive rich people out of the state, that it's going to result in less business in California, lower state revenues, and that all of that will hurt schools and police and other programs. That's one big reason the teachers union is opposed. I should note that Newsom says he does support a national wealth tax on billionaires, so it couldn't just drive the rich to move from one state to another.
0: Is there some potential political peril for a Democrat, like Governor Newsom, opposing the tax at a time when, according to polls, Americans are increasingly concerned about wealth inequality?
12: I've been asking the same question. It certainly seems like a risk for Newsom, who's thought to be eyeing a presidential run in 2028. Like, will voters believe him? Will they make a distinction between a state billionaire tax and a federal one? I spoke with Jim Kessler at Third Way, the center-left think tank. He thinks this could actually play to Newsom's advantage if he runs in 2028.
5: Because the top issue for Democratic primary voters in presidential elections is this person electable? And they don't think someone overly progressive is electable.
12: Kessler says if the proposition fails in California, it could be a setback for the goals of progressives and of taxing the rich. But he still thinks that basically every Democrat in 2028 will be running on some sort of platform of taxing the rich. So he doesn't see whatever happens in this race as definitive for the Democratic Party.
0: Marisa Lagos from KQED. She co-hosts the podcast Political Breakdown, where they've been talking about Prop 40 and other midterm politics. Marisa, thanks so much.
12: Thank you.
0: And now it's time for sports.

0: time of the year, playoff time. WNBA and Major League Baseball, too. Our friend Howard Bryant joins us. Howard, thanks for being with us.
1: Good morning, Scott Simon. How are you?
0: I'm fine, thanks. Last night, the Golden State Valkyries overcame a 16-point deficit, beating the Dallas Wings in the deciding Game 3 of their series. They go on to face the Las Vegas Aces. The defending champions advanced by edging the Indiana Fever. Many ways, this has been a vexing season for the Fever, hasn't it?
1: Well, it's been a polarizing season. I mean, it's a fascinating year. Let's not forget that they've got the most visible, most marketable player in the game with Caitlin Clark. They also have the most polarizing player in Sophie Cunningham, and they're the most polarizing team, probably one of the most polarizing teams in sports. I don't know if they weren't favored to win this series, but the way they went out, obviously the physical play has been a big deal on Caitlin Clark, and clearly the offseason will be very interesting to see if Stephanie White, the coach, returns. It will be very interesting to see how much we talk about distraction so much in sports and how much this culture war in this country is still going to affect a single basketball team. Let's not forget that that the Fever were the team that congressional leaders and, of course, the president came out and talked about attacks on Caitlin Clark because of her being white. Even though there are plenty of very good, great white players in the WNBA, the bottom line is that this is a very, very good team that has a lot of tumult around them, and this early playoff exit did not help. It will be really, really interesting to see what they do in the offseason, and also what Caitlin Clark does as a player. Yeah. All eyes are on her, and she has a lot of growing up to do as a player, and she has a lot of there's a huge upside, but these are all professional players. They're great players, and Asia Wilson showed that she's the best player in the game in that elimination game. 36 points, wonderful event.
0: Baseball, they've decided to go on without the Cubs or the Red Sox. I can't believe it. But let me ask you, today's divisional series, Cleveland versus the Holy White Sox, Braves versus the Dodgers, Yankees versus Rays, Padres versus the Brew Crew, what are you going to be looking for?
1: Well, we know who the Pope is voting for.
0: Yes.
1: And the White Sox, I'm focusing on the White Sox. I mean, I know the previous shows we've done, Scott, we've talked a lot about the 102-win Milwaukee Brewers who have never been to the World Series, who are really in put-up or shut-up mode right now.
0: Obviously,
1: the Dodgers are the two-time defending they're the two-time defending champions. You know, Cleveland's great. But let's talk about Chicago. After they won the World Series in 2005, you know, that was the last time the Chicago White Sox won a playoff series since 1917.
0: Yeah.
1: It's not a misprint. I mean, that's a lot of losing. They've lost they've lost 100 games the last 3 years. I mean, they only won 84 games, but, you know, this year they're in the playoffs. They've got a chance to go to the ALCS. They're playing a division rival. I'm focusing on them. Obviously, I think Yankees and Tampa Bay, that's going to be a great series. It's very weird. It feels like the old hockey playoffs where you're playing your division rivals in the playoffs. But and then let's not forget also, I think Braves-Dodgers will be a great series because they may be the two best teams, even though really Milwaukee's got to they've got to do it. But Chicago, Milwaukee are the ones I'm watching.
0: I agree. Howard Bryant, thanks so much.
1: Oh, my pleasure, Scott.
0: The numbers for children with disabilities in foster care are bleak. An NPR investigation obtained federal data and found that children with disabilities stay in foster care the longest. They are also more likely to live in institutional settings and not with foster families. To get beyond the numbers, NPR investigative correspondent Joseph Shapiro asked former foster youth with disabilities for their own stories.
2: Tyrone Waundersville was 9 years old the day he got into the family car and his mother and father drove him to foster care. He didn't understand what was happening. At first, he was excited.
3: And I just remember feeling like in that exact moment as a child being sent away, you know, all of this on a car ride. I'm like, well, we're going somewhere fun.
2: Their destination was a psychiatric residential treatment center in Iowa. Most children in foster care live with families, with relatives, or with other foster parents. But about 12% live in group homes and institutions, and those kids are far more likely to be disabled. like Laundersville, who was diagnosed with fetal alcohol spectrum disorder. At 9, his occasional screaming, aggression, and property destruction were things his parents just couldn't figure out. The hope was that he'd get treated at that facility and come home. Instead, he kept getting moved from place to place.
3: I started to believe that nobody wanted to deal with me. And being a child who's nonstop moved around in a facility in that situation from 9 years old until I was 18, it's really hard.
2: This is from a speech. Laundersville explained how going to locked down residential treatment centers, somewhere he needed permission just to use the bathroom, only made his behaviors worse.
3: And I didn't know how to properly express myself after the many years of just not being heard. I just wanted someone to understand me and not judge me for my behaviors and the actions that I've always had my whole life.
2: In Massachusetts, Marissa Pike was 12 when she was sent into foster care and moved to 30 places in less than 10 years. Some were residential treatment centers and psychiatric hospitals. Pike was diagnosed with oppositional defiance disorder and other mental health conditions. One finding from our investigation was that these places use therapies that are often harmful to kids with behavioral disabilities. Like Pike, she was misdiagnosed. She's autistic.
4: I was labeled as confrontational. I was labeled as aggressive and defiant. And meanwhile, I had sensory issues.
2: Those sensory issues are common with autism. She felt overwhelmed by loud noise or being touched. Staff didn't understand that something as ordinary as playing dodgeball could cause her meltdowns.
4: For me, it was like, okay, I just did dodgeball and now I'm I need time to decompress because dodgeball is vicious with kids.
2: But she didn't get the time to decompress. When she refused to come inside right away, staffers grabbed her, which only made her more upset. Many times she was put in restraint, held down by one, two, or three staffers.
4: A restraint for hours or numerous restraints, which would then lead to a 911 response, and I would go to the hospital.
2: To the hospital, because a prolonged period in restraint can be dangerous. In Baltimore, Rashida McCray, who is blind, says she was placed in a house with lots of steps that made it difficult for her to get around. Her foster mother didn't know how to include her in activities with the other foster girls in the house.
5: They could see to do certain things or watch TV or go ride bikes or whatever down the street. But for me, I just stayed in my room because I felt uncomfortable and different from everybody else.
2: Former foster youth told us of adults who did make a difference. A foster parent, the staffer who listened, or a doctor, a caseworker. Often, that key adult was someone totally outside the foster care system, like for Marissa Pike. A woman she met on a walk spotted Pike's autism spectrum disorder, or ASD.
4: And it was her that inquired about ASD. She was like, my boss has a son with Asperger's and Marissa presents a lot like him.
2: That new friend called Pike's caseworker. Pike says getting the proper diagnosis changed her life. Now Pike's a foster parent of the year in Lynn, Massachusetts. She's adopted three of those foster kids. She rides ambulances as an emergency medical technician, and she's in school too, getting her master's degree in social work. When Tyrone Laundersville, who missed his parents in Iowa, turned 18 and left foster care, he was homeless. The mother of friends at his high school said, come stay with us. The woman was very poor. She had trouble heating her rundown farmhouse in winter. I checked in with Laundersville recently.
6: She taught me how to be the person that I am today.
2: She taught him how to cook, how to ride a bus, how to apply for a job. Basic life skills he didn't learn after years in foster care. And he says she helped him finally figure out how to regulate his bad moods.
6: I had behaviors still, but she lived on a farm. And she told me, if you're going to break my go out to the barn. So I would go out to the barn and punch hay bales. And honestly, she gave me a space to where I could still let out my anger and figure out myself and how to control myself while also still supporting me and just being that loving person.
2: Now, Laundersville lives on his own. He's in college, too. He and the other former foster youth have one thing in common. They want to use their lived experience to make foster care better for disabled kids today. Joseph Shapiro, NPR News.

0: You're listening to Weekend Edition from NPR News. Looming federal policy could decimate the multi-billion dollar hemp industry. Hemp comes from the same plant species as cannabis, but it contains far less THC, the intoxicating ingredient that causes a high. It is not used in the theme music B.J. Lederman composes for our program. But a federal ban on hemp-derived THC drinks and gummies is set to take effect at year's end, and that could upend a booming market, which prompts some farmers to plant different crops this year. Nicole Kai from member station Minnesota Public Radio reports.
1: So what you see here is soybeans. What we've got normally is a rotation of corn or hemp.
2: For the first time since 2019, Jeremy Suresig is not growing hemp at his Minnesota farm. Instead, he planted more soybeans. While new state licensing rules factored into his decision, the bigger problem is uncertainty over a federal ban on hemp THC products.
1: We've done hemp here on this field the last 3 out of 7 years. This year, though, the market has been affected federally. The demand isn't there. The processors are a little hesitant to contract or buy anything, so we're taking a year off this year.
2: Many popular hemp edibles and beverages contain THC ranging from 2 to 10 or more milligrams. In December, a new federal limit will cap potency at just 0.4 of a milligram, threatening products sold in at least 20 states where hemp-derived THC is legal. The change was part of a federal spending bill last year and was aimed at closing what some lawmakers called a hemp loophole. The rules were set to take effect in November, but were pushed back another month to give Congress more time to find a long-term solution. Looking at his 200 acres of soybeans, Suresig sees something else.
1: The lost opportunity of another year of R&D, another year of moving the market.
2: He still has about 15,000 pounds of hemp from last year that he hasn't been able to sell. The ripple effects are also reaching manufacturers. About 30 miles from Suresig's farm, Kyle Marenkovich walked me through the production floor at his Twin Cities facility. His company processes hemp plants into emulsions used in low-dose THC drinks and edibles.
3: This is the emulsion lab, and then also gummies. So you
2: normally, workers would be busy extracting compounds from giant sacks of hemp. But these days, it's quiet. Marenkovich works with 6 Minnesota growers, including Suresig. None planted hemp this year.
3: They're not going to grow something that they don't believe they can sell.
2: He says sales have flattened this year as retailers and distributors order less. And if the ban takes effect, it could shutter his business.
3: We would be, at best, a much smaller operation. Unless some of our other products could pick up the slack, we'd probably have to shut down, yeah. It's dire.
2: More than 5 bills have been introduced in Congress to save the hemp industry, including one from Senators Amy Klobuchar and Rand Paul that would let states regulate hemp. They've been referred to committees in the House and Senate, but so far none has come to a vote. Back at Suresig's farm in Minnesota, the hope is to plant hemp again next year. Despite this year's challenges, he's optimistic.
1: I do see a future for it. I really do.
2: But for now, his fields are growing soybeans. For NPR News, I'm Nicole Kai in Minneapolis-St. Paul.

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0: 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And from the estate of Joan B. Kroc, whose bequest serves as an enduring investment in the future of public radio and seeks to help NPR be the model for high-quality journalism in the 21st century. 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
1: This is Weekend Edition from NPR News. I'm Scott Simon. May 8, 2025, just after 6 p.m. in Vatican City, and the bells began to toll at St. Peter's Basilica. NPR Scott Detrow was broadcasting live.
2: I'm here in St. Peter's Square, where the white smoke is spilling out into the square, hovering over us. That means we have a new pope.
1: Soon thereafter, Cardinal Dominique Mamberti stepped out onto the balcony.
3: Habemus Papam.
2: We have a pope. Habemus Papam.
3: Robertum Franciscum.
2: Robert Francis.
3: Cardinalem Prevost.
4: Prevost.
2: Oh, my goodness. The Pope is from Chicago.
1: Indeed. The new Pope was Cardinal Robert Francis Prevost, a member of the Augustinian Order, had been a missionary, then bishop in Peru, and was an American Chicago-born. Scott Detrow, co-host of NPR's All Things Considered, and NPR senior editor of Religion and Spirituality, Daniel Burke, have a new book, American Pope, Leo XIV's Road from the South Side of Chicago to Vatican City. They both joined us in our studio. Gentlemen, thanks so much for being with us.
5: Great to be here. Thanks for having us, Scott.
1: Let me ask you both, how did this happen? I mean, knowledgeable observers had been saying for years, there just can't be an American pope. What happened?
2: You know, the funny thing is that Cardinal Prevost didn't think it would happen either. He sent a note to one of his close friends right before the conclave began, and he said, there's not going to be an American pope. I'm sleeping well at night. That friend told another friend of theirs, a nun named Sister Therese, and she responded, oops, he forgot about the Holy Spirit. And whether it was the Holy Spirit or other dynamics at work, what happened was that, on one hand, Pope Francis had really seen something in Prevost and elevated him. And in the last year of his papacy, Prevost was one of the closest aides to Pope Francis. They would meet for hours at a time on Saturday mornings, and it was almost like, in retrospect, Pope school. Francis was teaching him how to run the church, how to navigate the dynamics of world politics. So a lot of the cardinals who wanted to continue Francis's path looked to Prevost. But at the same time, a lot of the conservative cardinals in the conclave, the detractors of Pope Francis who wanted a stylistic change, they saw Prevost as somebody who would be a much more stable leader, steady leader, thoughtful, thinking six or seven steps ahead as opposed to the kind of on-the-fly leadership style of Pope Francis. So they thought, he's our guy as well, and that's how he quickly emerged as the pope.
1: Scott Detrow, let me ask about his childhood. Robert Prevost grew up going to pre-dawn mass with his two brothers, John and Lewis, went to White Sox games. Once got tickets to Bozo's Circus, which is not easy.
2: Yeah.
1: He sometimes played priest using an ironing board.
2: He did.
1: Yeah, and gave out Necco candies as communion wafers, right?
2: Yeah, he was an unusually devout kid. He became an altar boy at a young age, as happens when you have two older siblings who are already doing an activity. And quickly, he was the other kid that the other altar boys were looking to take cues from. He would teach them how to use the thurifer that you swing up and down for the incense and how to carry the cross. And he was going through this at the time that the Catholic Church totally changed. Vatican II happens and changes the Mass from Latin to English here in the U.S. And one of his classmates told me of this wise old, you know, sixth or seventh grade Robert Prevost looking at the young altar boys and saying, you all have it so easy now. But he's somebody who knew he wanted to be a priest from age 12 or 13, and that's pretty remarkable.
1: Daniel, can you tell us the story about when he got a toy truck?
6: Sure, yeah. So he got a toy truck for Christmas. He loves trucks. One of his neighbors was a truck driver, and he would just go out into the front yard and just look at this truck. It became like a lifelong fascination with cars and trucks and all kinds of things. So he was really excited to get this truck on Christmas. But his parents were pretty devout Christians, and they said, you know, it'd be really nice if you offered that gift to someone down the street who doesn't have a Christmas gift today. And Prevost said, you know, he kind of grumbled about it. He wasn't super happy, but he did it. And he learned an important lesson that there's always people who are less fortunate for you, and it's your job to take care of them.
1: Let me ask you about Robert Prevost's time in Peru. It was a dangerous time for Peru and Peruvians. Sendero Luminoso, a Maoist guerrilla group, was very active at that point, and the church was often a target of attacks.
6: That's right. So Sendero Luminoso, over time, over the
1: Shining Path.
6: The Shining Path, that's right. They really started to target the Catholic Church. They were trying to start a peasant war, like Mao had done in China. And so they just had these vicious tactics. One of their tactics was to load a donkey, a burro, with bombs and send it into a marketplace and have it explode. And they increasingly see the Catholic Church and Robert Prevost as an enemy. Prevost is offered a bodyguard. He said, no, I don't think so. This is going to take too much attention or put too much attention on me. And at one point, it gets so dangerous that the head of the Augustinians says, hey, guys, I need an exit plan. I need you to come up with a way out of this. And they all get together, including Robert Prevost, and say, no, we're staying. Our witness means nothing if we leave these people during their darkest hour.
1: I was struck by a quote. Robert Prevost said, when you're a missionary, you just learn how to do everything from electronics to auto mechanics.
2: And it's true. That's the way he led the parishes he was in charge of. That's the way he led the order that he was in charge of for 12 years. And that's the way he led the Diocese of Chiclayo. You know, so many bishops at a certain point, no matter where you are in the world, carry themselves with a certain air and authority and glide through life, and they're chauffeured around. That wasn't him. There was a lot of flooding, a lot of natural disasters in Chiclayo at the time that he lived and worked there. And one of the first times that the church charity group was responding to flooding, the woman who was organizing it sees Prevost pull up in a truck filled with food to distribute. And she told us, I've worked with four or five bishops. I never saw a bishop in a pickup truck. But that's the way.
1: I don't think I've ever seen a bishop in a pickup truck.
2: He's a hands-on leader. He's not a micromanager, but when he sees things that needs fixing, he does it himself. A priest told us how one year for Palm Sunday, they ran out of palms. So Bishop Prevost takes a machete, goes to a nearby palm tree, and hacks down some palms to distribute.
1: And Scott, didn't take long for a disagreement with President Trump.
2: No.
1: What issues do you think Pope Leo sees as being most vital now?
2: You know, I think first and foremost in his heart is the issue of immigration and the issue of treating migrants as people. That's something that goes back to when he was a bishop in Peru. There was the Venezuelan migrant crisis, just as eventually America dealt with it. Millions of people were fleeing political instability, were fleeing desperate poverty and making their way into Peru. And as a bishop, he put an aggressive plan in place to help these people, to get them housing, to get them food. He would go to food pantries and he would sit at a table with Venezuelan migrants and share a meal with them and make sure that people saw him saying, you know, we're on the same level. So that's something that as President Trump's immigration policies made their way through Chicago, among other places, and Prevost, on one hand, he has often tried to avoid politics throughout his life, especially in Peru. He never wanted to be seen as a political actor siding with one party as another, but he's never been afraid to speak to issues. And what he said when he was criticizing Trump's immigration policies and his policies with the war in Iran was, I'm speaking from the gospel.
1: I got to put you both on the spot. Pope Leo, lifelong fan of the Chicago White Sox. There's a notable photo of him at their last World Series in attendance in 2005. For the past 2 years, the White Sox have been just about the worst team in baseball,
2: losing
1: over 100 games. This year, as we speak, they're in the playoffs.
6: Divine intervention.
1: That's what I was going to ask.
2: Well, Pope Leo was asked, and he said no comment. But
1: yes.
2: Look, among other things, the night that the Sox clinched a playoff berth, the buses they loaded into, Prevost brand buses, you know?
1: Oh, so, this is all coming together
6: signs
1: now.
6: Signs and wonders.
1: And Pierre Scott Detrow and Daniel Burke, their fine new book, American Pope Leo XIV's Road from the South Side of Chicago to Vatican City. Thank you both so much for being with us.
2: Thank you, Scott.
6: Thanks, Scott.
1: There are two familiar names in Brazil's presidential election tomorrow, the incumbent, Luiz Inácio Lula da Silva, and Flávio Bolsonaro, whose name may be infamous. His father's a former president who is now on house arrest following a coup conviction.
4: We are basically discussing which one is more corrupt, which one has more corruption scandals.
1: To hear more this afternoon on All Things Considered, you can tune in by asking your smart speaker to play NPR or your member station by name. The The words fine china may evoke visions of flowery white dinner plates and gravy boats that gather dust in the dining room cabinets of grandparents across the land. Little of that finery is still produced in the United States. NPR's Chloe Veltman recently visited the last remaining porcelain factory in this country and met the art world celebrity who just bought it.
7: The new and former bosses of Picard China are strolling through the factory together.
8: Plates are really strong when they're vertical.
7: The porcelain plate Andy Picard Morgan is slamming against the top of a work surface doesn't shatter. The plate recently came out of the kiln and is waiting to be glazed.
8: We completely vitrify our china on our bisque fire, so it's as hard as it's ever going to be now.
7: Picard Morgan is the fourth generation of his family to lead Picard China, a 133-year-old manufacturer of high-end porcelain based about 50 miles outside Chicago in Antioch, Illinois. Picard's customers include the White House, U.S. embassies, fancy hotels and higher-end retailers. Picard Morgan has been at the helm for 20 years.
9: You see these belts?
10: Uh-huh.
9: Those belts rotate, and you mind if I push that button?
7: This is artist Theasta Gates' seventh or eighth visit to the Picard factory. He's the new boss, and he already knows how to operate some of the hulking clay-splattered machines.
11: Loads of fun.
7: Gates, though soft-spoken and bespectacled, is a contemporary art world titan whose name often shows up on the industry's most influential lists. He's a professor at the University of Chicago. He moves in high-powered circles, counting the Obamas among his friends. And Gates has a long-term partnership with Prada, creating exhibitions, serving on its diversity council, and appearing in videos for the brand. So
9: the work is intentionally seductive. It wants you to touch it. It wants you to hold it. It wants you to drink from it.
7: His art installations, made out of salvaged materials, sell for hundreds of thousands of dollars and appear in major museums. The match between a hip contemporary artist and an old-fashioned porcelain business might seem strange, but Gates's vision of what an artist is and does is expansive.
9: I'm interested in the most outer limits of what we might consider art.
7: Gates himself is a master ceramicist, though he hasn't up to this point worked with porcelain. He focuses on Japanese and African-American stoneware traditions and has worked to highlight little-known black potters. He recently mounted a show at the prestigious Gagosian Gallery in New York about the 19th century enslaved ceramicist David Drake. Drake's story is so important to Gates, he's written and performed songs about him.

0: When Gates was working on a dinnerware project with Prada, he needed a large-scale porcelain manufacturer, so he turned to Picard China. It was good timing for the Picard family. Andy Picard Morgan told Gates that he was thinking of retiring and no one in the family wanted to take over. So he asked the artist if he'd be interested in buying the business. Picard Morgan would stay on for a few years to help.
1: What meant the most to me was finding someone like Theaster and not some turnaround company that was going to come in and lay people off and try to sell Picard a year and a half later for a profit.
0: He trusted that Theaster Gates wouldn't do that. Gates said at first he felt apprehensive about taking on this new project.
2: I remember getting off the phone and thinking, am I ready to totally pivot my life from a pretty posh artistic practice where I have a lot of autonomy, I have a small team, everything is well-greased, to be a part of continuing a legacy of an artisanal manufacturer that's been doing something for 130 years.
0: Keeping history alive is a long-term interest for Gates. He's known for restoring and repurposing defunct buildings and businesses, mainly on Chicago's South Side. One example, he created a cultural center out of a condemned bank building. The Stony Island Arts Bank now holds thousands of books relating to Black history and culture from Johnson Publishing, the company behind the trailblazing Black lifestyle magazines Ebony and Jet. Gates acquired the volumes in 2011. Linda Johnson Rice is Johnson Publishing's chairman and CEO.
3: He's someone who has a deep and profound respect for building upon legacy and preserving legacy.
0: Johnson Rice says that's why the artist's purchase of Picard China makes sense. But she also says breathing new creative life into dormant commercial assets is not the same thing as running an existing company.
3: These businesses are, for lack of a better word, static. And this business that he's just acquired is an ongoing business. Welcome to the real world of business, Theaster.
0: It's fair to say that the fine china industry isn't doing well. It's been in a long decline. Philip Scranton is an emeritus historian of American industrial development at Rutgers University.
4: There's a kind of cultural cliff that things have fallen off in terms of this sort of commodity.
0: Scranton says escalating manufacturing costs and the spread of casual lifestyles since the 1970s caused all of the other fine china factories that once thrived in the United States to go bust or move operations overseas.
4: And I'm not sure whether there's a way of recovering that market.
0: The new president of Picard China certainly has a lot to contend with. The factory needs a new roof and HVAC system, among other urgent repairs. And Gates plans to guide the creative strategy for the company while building a team to manage daily operations. On the factory floor, Picard, Morgan and Gates continue to talk about their plans, like what should they do with the ancient-looking brick kiln Picard Morgan's grandfather installed in 1947.
1: It was a storied piece of equipment, for sure, for a long, long time. But it's dormant now. We have a more modern system here.
2: There's always this question of, should you tear it down and build it new? And then, should you invest the energy in the history of the thing? And I'm still kind of undecided.
0: Theaster Gates says it would be fun to keep the old kiln because, he says, it's in his nature to want to hold on to granddad's things. Chloe Veltman, NPR News, Antioch, Illinois.
5: 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I'm Scott Simon.
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7: 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Our weather for today, a mix of clouds and sun with highs 59 to 64. We do have a slight chance of rain. Southwest winds 10 to 15, gusting higher. Lows tonight in the low 40s and tomorrow sunny. Highs in the upper 50s to low 60s and patchy frost tomorrow night. Lows 28 to 36. 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Early voting is underway now, Election Day, Tuesday, November 3rd. 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

Welcome to KAXC Rewind, a chance to listen back to some of the conversations that you may have missed from our morning show. I'm Jennifer Barr. Thanks for tuning in. Coming up on this episode, we are going to hear a conversation with our early bird fishing guide, Jeff Sundin. We'll hear about the Great Minnesota Woods Walk, and we'll hear a What's for Breakfast conversation that turned into a conversation about tick diseases and alpha-gal syndrome. Coming up at 10 o'clock this morning, Corey Campbell, your volunteer host for Back Porch Harmony, and at noon, it's the history of recorded jazz with Paul Kivy. We're going to hear a song now from Humbird, and then we'll hear about the Great Minnesota Woods Walk.

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1: And who we've been following since the beginning of time.
2: Wow.
1: Since the beginning of series time in this world. Anyway, the song tied in perfectly with this conversation that we're going to be having up ahead. This Saturday, October 3rd, from 1 to 3, the Minnesota Forestry Association is hosting the first statewide Great Minnesota Woods Walk. Locally hosted walks will take place throughout Minnesota, including in Grand Rapids, with forester Stan Grossman.
2: Joining us now to tell us more is Brian Huberty, president of the Minnesota Forestry Association, and forester Stan Grossman. Good morning, you guys. Thanks for being here with us.
3: Hey, good morning.
1: Stan, be sure to take yourself off mute there.
3: Ironically, I saw Humbird play many years ago at the Big Turn Festival and Red Wing. They played in the Railroad Depot of all places.
1: Nice.
3: And though they're very good. We should have hired them to come up to be the band for the Great Minnesota Woods Walk.
1: Oh, wouldn't
4: next
1: that be,
4: time, Brian.
1: Wouldn't
4: next
1: that
4: time.
1: Be cool.
4: I'm sure they would love it.
2: Wow.
3: Outdoor concert, yeah.
2: Or strolling musicians as you walk through the woods.
1: Oh, Siri would so
3: love that. Yes.
2: We're just throwing those ideas are free. Feel free to take them. So, Stan, I want to talk to you about what you're going to be doing on Saturday. Where will you be? How can people get involved?
1: Oh, you're on mute, Stan.
5: There we go. Okay. Sorry about that.
2: It's okay.
5: My wife and I moved here to Grand Rapids in 2016. We bought a 2-acre lot, and it's right across from Walmart, right on 169. So it's busy, residential, but it happens to have some it's dominated by mostly really big white pine and red maples. So they happen to be, you know, white pine's my favorite tree and Julie's favorite tree is red maple. So we felt pretty blessed. And so it's 2 acres and we maybe have an acre of like actual woods, that kind of surround us on three sides. But I've been amazed at just, you know, how much wildlife we see just by trying to keep that little bit natural. Hmm. And, so we've had buckthorn problems too. So, it's all around the neighborhood. And so I'll kind of be highlighting how just a little bit of effort can really help. Cause it can just look, you know, right across the road and see, a different outcome. So, we've done a lot of cool stuff. We've seen cool wildlife. There's been bear on our front step and sharp-shinned hawks nesting in a front yard and stuff like that. So it's kind of cool.
1: So Stan, this is a walk around your the acre of woods in your property?
5: Yeah. So it's 2 1-acre parcels attached to each other. And the woods are kind of around it. And I've cut a walking path through the middle of the woods, so it'll be really easy to kind of see everything that we have.
2: And how can people, you can just show up for this? Do you want people to register?
5: Well, so this is a new idea, and we kind of threw it out there and don't have, you know, there's going to be some tweaks next time. So I'd prefer an email just to kind of have an idea, but yeah. We're winging it a little bit. So my original intent was to have 2 1-hour slots. So we'll see how that works.
2: Stan, have you ever considered goats for the buckthorn problem?
5: Not for our lot.
2: Yeah.
5: Yeah.
2: I just find that so interesting with people. Like, there are some goats you can hire to do that,
5: yep,
2: to help with that. But yeah, we do that at our woods too. And it's an ongoing thing. But after lots of work by my husband, it is kind of under control. And we sneak a little bit onto the neighboring woods property to try to deal with theirs because it's going to come back really quickly. But Brian, let's talk a little bit bigger about why it's important to do things like this and get out into the woods.
3: Well, the idea actually came from Pennsylvania. I was talking to my counterpart there earlier this spring or summer, and I looked at that program going, this is a great idea. And it was just something like, you know, I just said, we got to do this and give it a try and see how far it goes. And been pleasantly surprised. We haven't really advertised this very well, but we've already have 9 groups signed up across the state from the southeast to up by our area. And all are being led

0: by individuals. Like, for example, the University of Minnesota is meeting up, the forestry department's meeting us north of their campus. Laura Duffy, who runs the school forest program for the DNR, she's meeting over in Newport, for example. And then one of our other board members, Jen Walls, down in southeast Minnesota, Kellogg, is hosting a walk on their property. So we got sort of a nice mix across the state, and hopefully by next year, when October 2nd rolls around, the first Saturday in 2027, maybe we'll get more than a dozen and get them scattered across the state. And we're not pushing just for private lands. Somebody can go to a state park or a forest and you know, just take a walk through the woods. And if they want to be the host, so much the better.
1: So for both of you, what would somebody get out of a walk like this versus maybe their own just sort of a personal hike in the woods? What might someone learn?
2: Can I go, Brian?
0: No, go, sure. It's really time. It's really about just taking the time to sort of sit back and sort of reflect what our forest environment means. And from one of my underlying goals in managing the Minnesota Forest Association to is really bring home to people that the forestry sector in Minnesota is the only sector that grows and stores carbon. Nobody else really does it. We're all just burning through carbon. And you know, your opening theme music by Humbird there is just a reflection of this is an important resource to manage. And I'm using that term manage quite heavily, because you just can't assume you put a fence around and like an old growth stand and think it's going to stay that way. Well, trees grow and they die. So we have to think about the long term, not the next 100 years, but maybe the next 1,000 years of how are you going to manage this landscape for the future. And it's going to involve everybody, states, feds, private landowners, et cetera. Stan?
2: Yeah, well, I mean, there's some really good science out there that, well, first of all, apparently there was a study done and foresters are the happiest, that's the happiest industry to be. And there's a reason for that, because being out in the woods, it actually reduces your stress, your blood pressure. It's a beautiful time of year. I mean, it can't get any prettier than right now. So it's, I think that's probably the biggest draw for a lot of people, is just like, get out of my, regular everyday, scene and just kind of breathe a little bit and unwind.
1: I was just telling Heidi earlier this morning that, when my daughter was a baby, she was a fussy baby, and one of the only things that would calm her was getting outside, going outside and just taking a walk. We had property at the time, and just taking a walk along the property of just the mix of fresh air and just what you can see outside from a baby. I mean, I can feel it in myself as an adult, but it was just really interesting to witness that through a lens of a baby, of just like, wow, this is so regulating and grounding for all of us to experience.
2: Now, I will say, at our property, like I said, it's right on 169 and across from Walmart. It's busy. There's sirens. You know, it's noisy at times. But, you know, we're blessed to be able to just like, okay, look at that pretty tree. You know, take your focus off of that. Mm-hmm. And it's pretty cool. Yeah.
3: And Kari was also talking last week, I think, about the perspective of your mom, who's new to Grand Rapids.
1: New to northern Minnesota.
3: Yeah, and that how special this place is, that, you know, if we get to live in the state of Minnesota, we should be really, especially this time of year, paying attention.
1: Right. She was saying, why do people go out east? Like, we're for the fall colors. Why don't people know about Minnesota? And I was like, well, we know about it. But also just, yeah, right, exactly. Moving up here too, though, I do think that, you know, I think the state in general, people are very connected to this, but it is just a very much a part of people's life here. I mean, noticing those huge white pines, noticing the tamaracks, the, you know, all the nature around us is so vast and beautiful. And it is really something to see so many people connected to it, whether they live in the woods or not, whether they live right in town on a busy street, it's still something to witness.
3: Now, Stan or Brian, what woods will you be in this Saturday?
0: Oh, I'm going to be at the dog park at Veterans Memorial Park.
1: Some great pines in that park.
0: I have a dog, a German Shepherd, who will be with me. And I figured, why not have a pet friendly location? And it's a beautiful dog park within the Veterans Memorial Park. Stan is, by the way, not anti pet or anything. It's just, it's a busy place where he's at. So I thought, well, maybe hold it this go around and see how it goes. And we'll just take a walk around the park and just point out some the big red and white pines and a few of the hardwoods towards the southeast, and just reflect on how that park sort of represents what the forest used to look like in this area. And also maybe what the future might be. Yep.
3: You were telling me yesterday you're giving up something to be doing this Saturday in your life.
0: Oh, yes. we have a neighborhood gathering, and that's all I'm going to say. The timing just was just not right. Maybe next year, maybe we'll include the neighborhood for the forest walk.
3: There we go. We have a lot of people who listen from around the state. How can people get involved, find a place to go?
0: Our website is basically minnesotaforestry.org. Minnesota is spelled out forestry. It's all one word, .org. And it's a great resource for everything forestry, along with connections to our different partners and different programs. Feel free to go there. There's the great Minnesota Woods Walk. It's on the main page, and you'll get sent over to a back page where you can explore a map and find out who's hosting around the state, and the description and who the contacts are, as well as you can just join a walk. Host a walk and join a walk, both. There's time. If you want to host a walk, please fill out the form and just put the information in, and we'll get it up on the website. So if there's somebody around that they want to go check out what you want to show, they can do that on Saturday at 1:00.
1: I see there's an email address here to info@minnesotaforestry.org. Is that the email address, Stan, if people want to join your walk? Is that the email address to use?
2: No, actually, if you look, there's a, I don't know if you call it a drop-down box, or when you click on the plus sign of the different walks, there's information about each walk, and my email address is at the near the bottom of that, I believe.
0: Correct.
2: Instructions. I do want to say, if you're coming to mine on 169, please turn right into our driveway. So you're coming from the north, turning left if you're coming from the south is sketchy, because mm-hmm. people come flying around that corner coming in fast. So mm-hmm. So come from the north. And if I may, one other thing I want to, you know, what I'm hoping to do is to show people, like, you don't have to do a lot to make a difference in your woods. And a lot of times it's like doing nothing. And sometimes it's just plant a tree here, prune a tree there, that kind of thing. And it's, you can really have a lot of fun just kind of tending or gardening your woods, so to speak, planning for the future. So.
0: Yeah. And Stan pointed out his is the last on the list on the find a walk portion of our website. There's all sorts of descriptions there. And it also, for each of these, some are just open like mine, but in other cases, you should probably contact the lead person, just let them know you're coming, and for further instructions on where to park.
1: I see walks here near Aiken, Baxter, Wadena, Kellogg, St. Paul, Newport, Roseville, and Grand Rapids. So go check that out at minnesotaforestry.org/find-a-walk. Thank you guys so much for joining us. That is Forester Stan Grossman and Brian Huberty, president of the Minnesota Forestry Association. Thank you guys for joining us this morning.
2: Thank you.
0: Yeah. Thank you both. Yep.
1: Go take a hike.
3: A good one, Kari.
1: I've been sitting on that one.
3: I know.

0: You're listening to KAXE Rewind on this Saturday morning. I'm Jennifer Barr. We're listening back to some conversations from the past few weeks that you may have missed. Coming up next, we'll hear from our early bird fishing guide, Jeff Sundin.
1: I tell you why I can't find you. Every time I go out to your place, you gone fishing.
2: How you know?
1: Well, there's

0: would be.
1: There's your hoe out in the sun, where you left a row half done. You claim that hoeing ain't no fun,
0: but I can prove it.
1: You ain't got no ambition, gone fishing by a shady, weighty pool.
0: Shangri-La, really la.
1: I'm wishing I could be that kind of fool.
0: Shall I twist your arm?
1: I'd say no more work for mine.
0: Welcome to the club.

0: The wishing.
1: Papa Bing, I've stopped by your place a time or two lately, and you aren't home either.
0: Well, I'm a busy man, Louie. I got a lot of big deals cooking. I was probably tied up at the studio.
1: You weren't tied up, you dog. You was just playing old gone fishing. There's a sign upon your door.
0: Pops, don't blabbing around, will you?
1: Gone fishing.
0: Keep it shady. I got me a big one staked out.
1: You ain't working anymore.
0: I don't have to work. I got me a piece of Gary.
1: Cows need milking in the barn.
0: I have the twins on that detail. They each take a side.
1: But you just don't give a darn.
0: Getting 4 bits of cow and hand lotion.
1: You just never seem to learn.
0: Man, you taught me.
1: You ain't got no ambition.
0: You're convincing.
1: Gone fishing. Got your hound dog by your side.
0: That's old Cindy Lou going with me.
1: Gone fishing.

0: It's Thursday morning. That means it's time to talk fishing on KEXE. Jeff Sundin, our early bird fishing guide, joins us now. Morning, Jeff.
1: Good morning. Let's do it then.
0: All right, let's do it. I love how you want to begin today with this sentence: humility comes from failure.
1: That is really the truth, too. There's no doubt about it. I don't know any situation where I've ever gained any kind of true knowledge or any sort of, what's the term people use, like a seasoned, if you're a seasoned pro or a veteran fisherman or something like that, kind of implies that you learn something over time. Most of knowledge, most of the learning happens when you don't succeed and you have to figure out a better way to do it, right? Like, you go out on that one day and you catch 100 fish and you think you know everything there is to know because you caught 100 fish. And then the next day you go out there and you catch nothing. That's the sort of thing that happened to me, like 1987, way back in the early formative days. I'd go to a lake and do really well. And I think I knew everything there was to know about that lake. And the next time I go back there, I wouldn't be able to find anything or figure it out. And you go home with your tail between your legs. And, the next time you went out there, you kind of had a renewed enthusiasm for learning something rather than assuming that you already know. I've been feeling for that. I've kind of had it in my mind that the longer I fish, the less I figure out. And I'm always open to some kind of a new experience. But I feel for some of the people, I don't want to single out like any one group because this is pretty widespread across the state, but I'm forced, whether I like it or not, I'm forced to follow some of the social media posts and pages out there and kind of keep tabs. And I'm thinking about some of the folks that 3 and 4 years ago, every picture on every Facebook post was a net filled with walleyes or a 5-gallon pail stacked to the top or a cooler that had walleyes, overflowing over the edge of it. I remember having a conversation. We were in the middle of filming a TV program up on Lake of the Woods, and at the time we were staying at Flag Island Resort, and there was an ice fishing trip and a parade of people coming in with 5-gallon pails full of walleyes, and somebody said, "Man, this place is really hopping." And I said, "Yep, as long as those 5-gallon pails keep walking past you, it's going to be hopping like that." And then a few years ago, this region, Winnie, was kind of on fire. Leech Lake has been good, so on and so forth. And you see all those same kind of 5-gallon bucket pictures and people making statements like, the pure gold coming from Winnie, or, the bite that goes on and on and on and on, and now all of a sudden it's crashed, and I'm not seeing, the only kind of posts that I'm seeing now are on the days when somebody catches their, 8 or 10 fish, and truthfully, those were the only 8 or 10 fish that they caught, but they're still obligated to take photos of them. One particular fishing guide, an acquaintance of mine, I don't want to name any names, sent me a text the other day and it said, "I'm at a low ebb, buddy." Trying to figure out where to go to catch a fish. And, I feel for them because I'm in the same spot right now. The walleye fishing has been really a grind for folks this year. And it doesn't seem to be getting any easier, despite the calendar says that it should be. But the water conditions just are not, they're not moving in the right direction. We've still got 61, 62. Yesterday, where I fished, we were at 63 degree water temperatures. So it's still just a little on the warm side to get that real fall bite going. Most of my experience recently, the only place that I can say that I've been catching has been on Winnebagoche, and that has been really a hit and miss proposition. I love fishing smaller lakes, and I love experimenting and traveling around. as long as we're fishing for crappies or sunfish, perch, almost any other species of fish, things are just going fine. It's not, I'm not having any trouble. But when it comes to walleye fishing, that I just can't seem to find a lake where they're producing. Somebody's listening out there and they know a spot and they're keeping it a secret, and that's fine. You can do that. That doesn't hurt my feelings, because I would probably do the same thing. I know there's a spot hiding right underneath our noses where they're biting. I just haven't been able to find it yet. And until things start to get a little bit cooler, maybe we're not going to be able to look forward to a hot bite. We're just going to have to kind of pick our days and do the best we can do. I will say that on Winnie, if you get a nice cloudy day with a good chop on the water, the fish do seem to move up onto the shallow, like little rock points, and on the shallower flats, you can catch some fish doing that. So there are, excuse me, there are some better days mixed in with the tough days out there. You just have to pick and choose. And I notice just lately here, I'm starting to wonder whether or not those fish, it isn't so much a seasonal thing, or if they're biting or not biting, but what if they're just adjusting to us? What if the metamorphosis has got something to do with all of the technology and our ability to get on fish and find them and catch them and be more effective? And since all they're really trying to do anyway is survive, what if that survival depends on them just doing things a little bit different and making our life a little harder? So I've been pondering some of those things, asking a few questions. I happen to know some people that are doing a lot of night fishing these days. Cass Lake has been popular at night for a while. Leech Lake has always been a popular night fishing lake. Winnie is becoming more like that. And the folks that are fishing at night, they don't seem to be thinking that this is a fish problem. Like, the lakes have got enough fish in them to be able to catch them. It's more of a presentation, or if I dare to use the term creativity, we all have our favorite presentations and our favorite fishing locations and things like that. Maybe we have to start doing some things that are totally out of what we're used to, or avoid some of the fishing presentations that people have been talking about for 5 or 6 years now, even with respect to forward sonar and so on. Maybe even the fish have adjusted to that, and that's becoming less effective now than it was initially, and we have to come up with some alternative ways of fishing. So that's going to be, I've been asking a few questions, and I'm kind of putting together an article, you know, aimed in that direction, but it's too soon for me to report with any kind of authority on it. I want to talk to some experts and people that have been out there and get some second and third opinions before I say a lot more about it. So just kind of keep that on the radar screen going forward.
0: Okay. Sounds like you need some patience, be open to changes, don't assume there are no walleye. You know, it might be that there are other things going on.
1: Yeah, that's the big thing. That is always the first thing that you do, is always look at that. There must be no fish. You know, the lake must be fished out, or we talked about that last week. The term fished out is easy to use, but it's hard to prove. And right now, there's been times I had mentioned to a friend of mine yesterday that I'm not really geared towards being a night fisherman. If you're going to do that, you have to do it in long stretches. It's hard to fish in the day, and then again at night, and then again the next day. So I'm kind of out of that. I used to do more of it than I do now, but there's a couple of spots on Winnie that I would like to just go try it at night and get even with some of the fish that I see on my graph during the day that don't want to bite. There's a couple of places out there where finding fish is not the issue at all. It's just getting them to bite. And so whether it's a presentation thing that we have to change the way we do it in the daytime, or if we have to change the time of day, you know, I could picture a time when it would come if you just have to catch a walleye, and the reason for catching a walleye is so important to you that you're willing to do anything that it takes to do it, and night fishing becomes kind of the main way of doing it, well, then folks are maybe going to have to look at that and, you know, adapt their lives around fishing at night and sleeping in the daytime, I guess.
0: Well, so often if you're not finding walleye, you are starting to look for crappies. What's happening on that front? Are you able to find them?
1: Well, the crappie fishing has been going really pretty well. I've been lucky because I've been kind of doing this multi-species action. We've been talking that for like, what, 10, 12 years or something like that now. So I've had the opportunity to fish on a lot of different lakes, which I think is part of the key, crappies especially. It's amazingly easy to work down the population of crappies in a lake. So even just knowing three or four lakes and have a really great working knowledge of all those three or four lakes, that's not enough. You have to be able to move around. And an ideal situation for me would be able to go to one lake and fish it one time in the season and then don't ever go back to that same lake again until next year. And I've been striving to learn a lot of places to do that. And I would say most everywhere I know that has had crappies in it, and even some of them that I haven't fished for a few years, we've paid a visit to them and been able to do pretty well throughout this whole fall. I noticed yesterday, when it comes to adaptation, the first time that I have come across a situation where no matter what we did, the crappies that we encountered were really flighty. They were especially susceptible to, like, make one wrong move and they're gone. So we would typically, we talk a lot about trolling with spinners to find crappies, and that worked yesterday. But every time I would locate one of these little small packs of fish out of a school, we would troll through them. Typically, Kyle, my fishing customer, would catch one fish, and then after that, I would circle back to go through there again, and we would catch nothing else. So I thought we'll try to just find one of those little packs of fish, and we'll stop the boat, and we'll do the second favorite thing, which is to get over the top of the fish and drop a jig with a minnow on it straight down and fish vertically and try to catch them. And we did that a couple of times. And again, Kyle would catch one fish, or maybe catch one and miss one or something like that. And then the fish would just disappear. They'd be gone from the screen. Karen, his wife, was struggling with either one of those presentations. Things just weren't coming together. So after a series of other things, I decided to try one last thing. Instead of looking for the fish on the electronics, which is kind of gotten to be the typical way of finding them, they were all situated along a brake line. If you could visualize a weed bed on the shallow shoreline, and then just outside of that weed bed, the water dropped down from about 10 feet down into 16 to 18 feet, and then kind of flattens out. And those fish were located on the higher edge of that drop off where it flattened out. They were up in about 16 feet of water. So they were within a reasonable distance of the shoreline, but not right in the weeds. And I just decided to give one last little thing a try. We'd use some small 1/8-ounce jigs, and we tipped them with 2-inch paddle tails and a couple of 2-inch twister tails. And then I held the boat along the edge of the weeds on the shallow side. And then we made as long of a cast as we could make and let the jigs fall down into that deeper water, and then kind of retrieve them back towards the boat using a drop swim, drop, swim, kind of bring that back. And this was not like a miracle. It wasn't perfect, but at least now we were able to catch some fish. And folks, sometimes the folks that I fish with are not high-level, really super experienced anglers. And these two are both in that category. They can catch fish, but they struggle to do things that are super intricate and real touchy-feely. But now Karen was at least catching some fish, you know. So instead of sitting there watching her husband catch a few and she's not catching anything, doing this approach, she was able to put a few fish in the boat. And that was, in my mind, that's a big success. I remember thinking at the time that if you were really experienced angler, really avid fisherman, this might have been like a super, really ultra great presentation. So I'm going to try it again the next time I can find myself in that situation. You have to know that there's fish within casting distance of the shallow break line and out into the open water a little bit. And then literally, once you think that there's some fish there, you do everything on blind faith, turn off your electronics, and just use the weeds as your guide. Kind of follow that weed edge and keep casting out into the open water. And if those fish are adapting to the electronics, at least you can take that one variable out of the system. Just find them once. Once you know that they're there, turn everything off and just start fishing. Fish the old way, like you just got to go cast and keep casting until you fish them. And even if you don't see that there's fish down there, sooner or later, your lure is going to cross path with a school of fish. So one thing to keep in your back pocket for the next week or so.
0: Yeah, we're all seeing how much it's getting darker earlier. It's very dark right now. There's a full moon coming. How much does that change affect the change of the fish?
1: The full moon always changes something. The trick is it doesn't always change the things that you're expecting it to change. So it doesn't guarantee that any one thing is going to happen, but it's usually the catalyst for the next, whatever the next chapter is going to be. Sometimes we get a really harsh cold snap, and that sends the fish out into a new direction. Sometimes the full moon just increases the activity, and you wind up, you know, having a few good fishing days, even though you can't explain why you're having them. Just the moon's influence in and of itself is enough to get that to create, kind of move into a new direction. So we'll follow that real closely. I know that it seems like it's pretty warm, and the forecast looks like it's supposed to stay warm, but it's really rare for us to get out of September without some kind of a major cold front and a good, hard, frosty night. So I'm still anticipating that that's going to happen, and I just don't know how to put my finger on it. I would say for the time being, kind of stick with this. If you're going to fish walleyes, do it in the evening time or early in the morning, and try to be out there while the fish are kind of on their own little feeding run. I suspect that one of the things going on with walleyes throughout the area is that we've had low water, and all of the little bait fish that typically would live up in 1 and 2 feet of water around the edges, all of that stuff is dry ground now, and all those little bitty fish have been pushed out deeper. They're all in the weeds and on the outer edges of the break lines. And so these fish have got whatever they want to eat, they can just go eat it. There's plenty of food. I notice a lot of fish, when we do catch them, they're very well fed and very fat. And so that usually means you have to be there at the moment that they're biting. So focus on those key times, the early morning, late evening, which is, it's getting easier to be late in the evening now. It's hard to get home before it gets dark so that I can pick the tomatoes before it's too late. So the evening fishing is an easier thing to do this time of year. And panfish, I think it doesn't hardly matter. I think you can find those. If you're even the least little bit creative, I think you can find some crappies and sunfish, and that on a day when you just need some fish to catch and have a fish fry, that's probably the go-to thing to do right now.
0: All right, Jeff, before we go, you wanted to mention a University of Minnesota study that we talked about last week.
1: Yeah, we did, and I got in touch with the folks there. Not only is this program what it is, just to recap quick, people that are willing to volunteer and submit the reports back to the University of Minnesota. How many fish did you catch throughout the course of a day? Were you using forward sonar or not? Advanced electronics of any other type? And I think last week I said that this was aimed at fishing guides and tournament fishermen, but it's not. It's aimed at us, but it's also aimed towards any avid anglers. If you fish a lot and you're willing to volunteer and submit some information to the U of M, then they'll sign you up and put you in the study. And as soon as we get done talking, I will send you a link to, they've got a QR code that you can touch, or else you can email them and get in touch with the people that are running the program to sign up and volunteer. I did it because I think it's important for folks to have information. And this study is basically trying to say, you know, what the fish behavior, you know, what impact is the electronics having? Are fish changing, or are the populations changing, and so on and so forth? And without studies like this one, we won't really know. So it's a good thing to do. I'm encouraging my friends to sign up, and anybody that's listening that's willing to spend a couple extra minutes when you're out fishing just to log in, you know, which fish you caught and what you were using when you caught it. It's all going to be anonymous. Nobody's going to put your name in on a list and delete your favorite lake or anything like that. It's just basic raw data that they need. So
0: all right.
1: Let's see what we can do.
0: All right. You can find the information at jeffsundin.com. I'll look for that link that you'll send to me, Jeff, and have a great day.
1: Sounds good. Thank you. See ya.
2: This is KAXE Rewind. I'm Jennifer Barr. We're listening back to some conversations from our morning show that you may have missed. Coming up next, we're going to hear What's for Breakfast from a week ago Friday. We talked with Gail in Cohasset, and we ended up learning about alpha-gal syndrome. It's coming up next on KAXE Rewind.

0: help us sing it. It is time for What's for Breakfast on the Friday Morning Show, where we pull up a chair to one of our members' kitchen tables or sit in the passenger seat next to them when they're on Highway 2 headed to Floodwood, like Gail from Cohasset, who called in. Morning, Gail.
1: Good morning.
2: Have you had your breakfast, Gail? Thanks for joining us.
1: I have not had my breakfast. I intend on eating it somewhere along this trip. I wasn't ready for it when I had to scoot out the door.
2: What is...
1: My breakfast is going to be an oatmeal bagel with peanut butter on it.
0: Nice.
2: Do you have that ready? Is it in the passenger seat? Are you you're just thinking about the right moment to have it, or are you going to find an oatmeal bagel somewhere along the route?
1: No, I have it already. It's all peanut buttered and it's cut in half, so it'll be easy to eat. So I am ready for it.
0: Is it toasted?
1: It is toasted.
0: Ah, okay. Yes.
2: Have you had coffee yet? Do you drive?
1: I am having coffee now. I had coffee before I left.
0: Okay.
1: And I'll have coffee all the way there.
2: There we go. Where is all the way there to? Is it Floodwood?
1: I'm headed to Floodwood today to do early childhood screening.
0: Oh, nice. And how was the...
1: Yeah.
0: Did you hit fog?
1: Not yet.
0: Okay.
1: Not yet.
0: All right. Wow.
1: So I'm calling in today because my breakfast... have had to get really creative lately. Oatmeal bagel with peanut butter is not so creative, but about 2 years ago, I was diagnosed with Elfagal syndrome, which is a tick bite that makes you allergic to mammals.
0: Oh, my. I'm not sure what that means.
1: Yeah.
0: Tell us more what that means.
2: See, you can't eat meat anymore?
1: I cannot eat meat unless it swims or flies.
2: Oh.
0: Wow. Okay.
2: I see mammals. Allergic to mammals.
0: And how has that been, getting used to that?
1: It has been quite a challenge because I had no idea how many things mammals are actually in. So I'll just give you some examples that I have learned along the way. First of all, it is in... many foods, obviously, like if it's in a broth or the kind of fat they might use in something. So those are a little bit trickier because sometimes people will make things. Like I had a stir fry once that was a veggie stir fry, but the person didn't realize that they shouldn't use beef broth as part of the base. So that was a problem. And I've also learned it can be in some of your medications. As magnesium stearate, it's often derived from mammals, so you have to be careful about that. I do not necessarily have this sensitivity, but some people cannot even wear like wool or leather anymore because of it. And then one of the other things I've discovered is that when you go to get like a chicken sausage to, you know, because I can eat chicken, so I'm like, okay, chicken sausage would be good, but many of the chicken sausages or turkey sausages are in beef or pork casing, so that also makes it not okay.
0: Oh,
2: that's...
0: Now, this doesn't include, like, milk, does it?
1: It can include dairy products. When I first was diagnosed, I was not having many issues with dairy products, but then I got a deer tick bite about a month after I was diagnosed, and everything got so much worse. And then for about a year and a half, I could not eat any dairy, like at all. I would eat a teaspoon of sour cream and just to try it because I was like, oh, I just really miss dairy. And I was sick for a couple of days. Mm. So that has, as my levels have gone down for the tests that they test to see if you have Elfagal syndrome, as that has decreased because I haven't had a tick bite now for 2 years, I have been able to add dairy back into my diet, which is really good because even if you try to have vegetarian meals, they are usually loaded with cheese, things like that. So going out to eat has been particularly challenging.
2: I bet. Is Elfagal syndrome related to the Lone Star tick? Is this that one? Or is it other ticks that can give it?
0: Oh, okay.
2: Where you are...
1: It is... primarily from the Lone Star tick, but they have now also in the last few years discovered that it is in deer tick saliva as well. And there's not hard and fast research yet that proves that deer ticks can transmit it. But I will say anecdotally, after having gotten bit by a deer tick after being diagnosed and everything got so much worse, that I'm more convinced that they could transmit it. If you look at a map of the United States and you look where, at an alpha gal map, there's such a thing that they show is where the cases are. Up in the Arrowhead of Duluth, there are a lot of cases. And we don't really have the Lone Star tick up there. And so I'm more and more convinced that deer ticks are transmitting.
0: It happened because of an initial tick bite, but then got worse because of a deer tick. Is that what you're saying?
1: Yeah. So it took about a year and a half to get diagnosed from whatever was causing me hives. And then also some other symptoms, that I was having that included GI symptoms, and my heart would feel like it was like going to beat out of my chest. And all this would happen often at about 9:30 at night. And so it was really bizarre because I was like, what is going on? I also had reflux that was terrible. In fact, it sent me to the ER one night. In the middle of the night, I had reflux and didn't wake up. And then from that right away, and then aspirated it. So it was pretty significant. And finally, after about a year of trying to eliminate this and that and the other thing to see what I might be reacting to, I went to an allergist in Duluth, and he tested for all kinds of things, and then didn't even talk to me about alpha gal, but tested for it. And then when my results came back, they said, oh, you have alpha gal. And I have been a nurse for 40 years, and I had to say, what is alpha gal? I had not ever heard of it at that point in time. So that was back in like 2023.
0: Oh, wow. You know, if...
1: Yeah, and I...
0: Oh, go ahead.
1: Go ahead.
0: If, you know, you don't have sort of secret things in your food, do you mostly feel pretty good? Do you feel healthy?
1: Yeah. If I can avoid all the products, I feel pretty good. You know, I was really ready to go in at that initial time because I thought I was having heart problems and I thought I was having GI problems. And so my doctor and I were talking about, you know, putting a heart monitor on and different things. And all those things cleared up when I discovered this and stopped eating mammal.
0: Wow.
2: So if you, I know you said your breakfast this morning, not your most creative work. Right now, what is kind of the breakfast that you found that's your favorite that works with this, with alpha gal syndrome?
1: Well, I would say that it's a good thing that I like eggs because eggs are a great go-to and you can have them so many different ways. So I would say eggs have really become my breakfast go-to. And then I have discovered that Aldi often has a chicken sausage, breakfast chicken sausage, that tastes pretty good that goes with it because I really did enjoy sausage.
0: Hmm.
1: So that's kind of I don't have the chicken sausage too often, but I definitely enjoy eggs.
2: Okay.
0: Wow, I love this. This has been a public service announcement as well because, you know, we hear about these things, but not necessarily the personal story.
2: No.
0: I, too, did not know the name of this. And we really do need, as the world turns, we really need to be paying attention to ticks for a number of reasons.
2: Yep.
1: Yeah. When I was first diagnosed, my doctor had heard of it, but never had a patient with it. Mm. And 4 months into my diagnosis, she had, 4 more patients who had been diagnosed with it. So it's becoming more and more prevalent, or I don't know about prevalent, but I think it's becoming detected more and more.
0: I see.
1: And so I think that it's, you know, a lot of people can have symptoms of, what I was going to say earlier is that this would happen at about 9:30 at night, and so it was really puzzling. But what I discovered is that with alpha-gal syndrome, unlike other allergies, first of all, this is an allergy to a sugar. It's not a protein, and most allergies are a protein that your body reacts to. This is a sugar, and normally, if you're allergic to something, you will, like, if say it's peanut butter, you would eat it, and you would have a reaction fairly quickly. With Alpha-Gal, because you eat it, it gets into your belly, and then you have to absorb that into your bloodstream. The reactions are usually about 2 to 8 hours after you've eaten it. So that's another reason it's really hard for people to figure out what's going on with them, because it's not an immediate reaction. So it doesn't seem clear what you're reacting to.
0: Wow.
2: Wow.
0: Well, Gail, we are so glad you called in today. And as you head to Floodwood, why do you listen to KAXE?
1: I listen to KAXE because here's what I always say. You never know what you're going to get. And I love that variety.
2: That is so true. Well, thank you for calling in, Gail. You know, thank you for sharing more about Alpha-Gal syndrome.
0: Yeah. You never know what you're going to get.
2: Sorry.
0: See?
2: Yeah, that's true.
1: You never know what you're going to get.
2: All right. Well, have a good day. Safe travels on Highway 2. And thanks for calling.

0: That's it for another edition of KAXC Rewind. Thanks for tuning in this morning. I'm Jennifer Barr. Coming up next, Back Porch Harmony with Corey Campbell. 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
1: Hi, I'm Scott Simon, host of Weekend Edition Saturday from NPR News. And I want to say happy anniversary to KAXC, celebrating 50 years of broadcasting to small towns and townships all across northern Minnesota, like Bagley, Bemidji, Hibbing, Cass Lake, Brainerd, and Grand Rapids. From the Boundary Waters to Red Lake to the Sac Sim Bog to the Chippewa National Forest and the headwaters of the Mississippi River, the land and waters of northern Minnesota are reflected in all that you do. 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

That was Hank Williams doing Honky Tonkin'. Before that, we had a new one from Mason Via doing Melt in the Sun. And starting off, we had Brennan Lee doing You Can Tell I'm From Here. This is 91.7 KAXE Grand Rapids, 90.5 KBXE Bagley Bemidji. I'm your volunteer host, Corey Campbell, bringing you Back Porch Harmony this morning here until noon. 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More on Facebook. 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Join us Tuesday, October 6th at 7 p.m. for a special broadcast featuring the Wild Horses' new album, The In-Between, played in its entirety, along with the interview recorded at KAXE listening party. Set a reminder, tune in, and turn it up to experience Wild Horses and The In-Between with us. All right, in this next set, we're going to hear a little bit of a tribute to George Jones and a new banjo tune from Brad Kaladner. We're going to start it off here with Dale Watson.

Thunder Dan by the band Sideline. That one goes out to my buddy Aiden Larson down in Tennessee. Starting the set off, we had Dale Watson doing Jonesin' for Jones. And then we had the Secret Sisters doing Why Baby Why. Then we heard a tune on Gord Banjo called Red Prairie Dawn by Brad Kolodner. This is 91.7 KAXE Grand Rapids, 90.5 KBXE Bagley Bemidji. 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All right, in this next set, we're going to hear one from Pat Reedy, some from John Hartford, and Hannah Juanita.

while the city's grown up, where it looks all square like a crossword puzzle on the landscape. It looks like an electric shaver now where the courthouse used to be. The grass is all synthetic, and we don't know for sure about the food. The only thing we know for sure is in Steamboat Pursuit. I'd sit and watch my TV if I thought I could trust the news. About the only thing I trust these days.

That was Hannah Juanita doing Ramblin' Gal. Starting that set off, we had The Tallest Man in Tennessee by Pat Reedy, followed up by John Hartford doing the Steamboat Whistle Blues. Then we had an old one from the Earl Brothers called Hard Times Down the Road. I'm your host, Corey Campbell. Thanks for tuning in here with me on KAXE, KBXE, bringing you Back Porch Harmony here until noon today. 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Here's George Jackson doing a fiddle tune called Briar Picker Brown.

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Good morning. I'm your host, Corey Campbell, bringing you Back Porch Harmony here for one more hour. It is 11 a.m. Be with you here till noon. That was the band Watch House doing Train Song. Before that, we heard from Minneapolis Bluegrass and Jamgrass band Buffalo Galaxy doing Darlin'. And we heard from Nora Brown on Gourd Banjo doing Poor Black Sheep. Before that, we heard from Eddie Rabbit doing Drinking My Baby Off My Mind. And we started the set out with a fiddle tune called Briar Picker Brown by George Jackson. Well, thanks for tuning in this morning. It's a beautiful fall day out there. A little windy. It's in the 60s across the listening area, 61 in Bemidji, 62 in Grand Rapids, 59 in Red Lake, 52 in Hibbing, and 60 down in Walker. This Saturday, October 3rd, from 1 to 3 p.m., Minnesota Forestry Association is hosting the first statewide Great Minnesota Woods Walk. 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Leech Lake Tribal College reminds us that the fall is a season of generosity and Thanksgiving, as well as a season to shine. A fall fashion show is Saturday, October 3rd at Rail River Folk School in Bemidji from 2 to 3:30. The free event is made possible by the Arts and Cultural Heritage Fund and includes appetizers by Chef Lucas Whiting that highlights pre-colonial ingredients. All right, we're going to get back into it with a new single here from the Brothers Comatose.

That was Sammy Braman doing Duck House. Before that, we heard from Jimmy Martin doing Hold What You Got. And then we heard from Brennan Lee doing Little Blue Eyed Dog. And we started the set off with the Brothers Comatose, a new single from them called High Hopin'. I'm your host, Corey Campbell, bringing you Back Porch Harmony here for another 45 minutes right here on KAXE, KBXE. 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All right. Coming up, we're going to hear a new one from Johanna Wacker and Arthur Trembula, called Little Sadie. This is a banjo and finger picking duet, which you don't hear too often.

That was Eli West doing Ever Lovin' Need to Know. Before that, we heard the Crawdad song from Hillary Klug featuring Dom Flemons and Ketch Secor, playing fiddle, banjo, bones, and Hillary Klug is clogging on that track as well. Started the set off with Little Sadie, a new one there from Johanna Wacker. And then we heard from Billy Strings and Jared Walker doing Nighthawk off of Jared Walker's new solo album. Jared Walker being Billy Strings' mandolin player, also a great guitar player and musician of his own. I'm your host, Corey Campbell. We've got a half hour left here on Back Porch Harmony on 91.7 KAXE, 90.5 KBXE. We're going to get as much music as we can into this last half hour. 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All right, we're going to start the set off with a new one from Minneapolis. Fiddler AJ Shrubbas also plays in a lot of different bands in Minnesota. He's a pedal steel player, and this is his recent solo fiddle album with a backing band, of course, and this one's called Callahan.

0: That was Mac Cornish doing Wayfaring Woman. Before that, we had Willie Carlisle doing Marlboro Vinyasa. Then we heard from Sierra Farrell doing Silver Dollar. And we started the set off with AJ Shrubba's doing Callahan. I'm your host, Corey Campbell. We've got 15 minutes, one more set left here on Back Porch Harmony, right here on KAXE, KBXE. 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This event takes place Thursday, October 22nd at Timberlake Lodge from 11 to 2 and 4 to 7. Tickets include soup and a locally made ceramic bowl. More information on Facebook at Itasca Empty Bowls Project. We're going to start this one off with a song from R.B. Morris. I've been listening to a lot of his music lately. It's from Tennessee. Kind of did most of his work in the late 80s into the 90s. And he's featuring John Prine on this song called Boy off the album Take That Ride. And it's interesting. He doesn't even really, it doesn't say John Prine anywhere on there, but you'll hear him in here. And I listened to that whole album, Take That Ride, and songwriting is really interesting and different. So here's R.B. Morris.
1: They say Don Gibson wrote, Oh, Lonesome Me, and I Can't Stop Loving You, same Sunday afternoon in Knoxville, Tennessee. And I knew this old boy who knew the old boy.

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Up next, History of Jazz with volunteer Paul Kivy.

The Lovely After the Rain by the John Coltrane Quartet. Train on tenor sax, McCoy Tyner piano, Jimmy Garrison on bass, and Roy Haynes riding the cymbals in place of the usual Elvin Jones. Recorded April 29th, 1963. I'm Paul Kivy, and welcome to Volume 91 of the Recorded History of Jazz, where we will wind up in July of 1963 by the end of the hour with some help from Sarah Vaughan, McCoy Tyner, Cannonball Adderley, and Charles Mingus on solo piano. First up is guitarist Kenny Burrell with pianist Hank Jones, Seldon Powell on sax, Milt Hinton on bass, and O.C. Johnson on the drums. Lowy.

Bobby Scott and Rick Marlowe's A Taste of Honey, performed by Sarah Vaughan, with Carnell Jones on trumpet, Eddie Freeman on organ, Teddy Edwards on tenor sax, John Collins guitar, Al McKibben on bass, and Milt Turner on the drums, recorded June 6, 1963. The Kenny Burrell Quintet with Lowy, before that from March of 1963. This is the recorded history of jazz. Charles Mingus was primarily a bassist, but part of the reason he was such an accomplished composer was that he was adept on a piano as well, and occasionally he would decide that on the piano was how a composition should be recorded. So this recording from June 20th, 1963 is that type of occasion, and here he is unaccompanied on Myself When I'm Real.

Myself When I'm Real, Charles Mingus, solo piano, recorded June 20th, 1963. This is your handpicked guided tour of the music that is the most uniquely American, the recorded history of jazz. Here's a mini concert for you. Two cuts live at the 1963 Newport Jazz Festival by pianist McCoy Tyner, with Clark Terry on trumpet and Charlie Mariano on alto sax for the first track, and Bob Cranshaw on bass and Mickey Roker on drums for both pieces. Settle into your lawn chair, grab something cold to drink, and give it up for the fabulous McCoy Tyner Trio with special guests Clark Terry and Charlie Mariano. Here's My Funny Valentine.

Monk's Blues, written by McCoy Tyner and performed by the McCoy Tyner Trio, live at the Newport Jazz Festival on July 5th, 1963. As was My Funny Valentine before that. And My Funny Valentine had Clark Terry added on trumpet and Charlie Mariano on alto sax. The Recorded History of Jazz is your guide to jazz across the eras. In the summer of 1963, alto saxophonist Cannonball Adderley and his cornet playing brother Nat were touring Japan, and his July 15th concert in Tokyo was recorded. Here's a cut composed by Yusuf Latif, who is heard on oboe, with pianist Joe Zawino, Sam Jones on bass, Louis Hayes on the drums, or Yusuf Latif's song, Brother John.

Brother John, written by oboist Yusuf Latif, with Cannonball and Nat Adderley's sextet live in Tokyo on July 15th, 1963. I'm Paul Kivi, and this is my hobby, the recorded history of jazz. Singer Sarah Vaughan, who liked her nickname Sassy, teamed up with pianist Kirk Stewart, bassist Charles Williams, and drummer George Hughes for yet another live performance from July 1963, a month full of concerts on Sassy's Blues.

That's Sassy's Blues by the Queen of Sass herself, Sarah Vaughan, live from July 1963. We got time for one more here in Volume 91 of the Recorded History of Jazz, and it's a duo between bassist Richard Davis of Astral Weeks fame and bass clarinetist Eric Dolphy. Recorded also in July on the 1st of 1963, here's Come Sunday.

Come Sunday, a duet between bass clarinetist Eric Dolphy in the left channel and bassist Richard Davis in the right. Recorded July 1st, 1963. That was fascinating. That's all we have time for on Volume 91 of the Recorded History of Jazz. I'm Paul Kivi, and next time features choice cuts from Herbie Hancock, Ella Fitzgerald, Hank Mobley, Bobby Timmons, and Horace Silver. Please join me.

0: 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I'm Heidi Holton. 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
1: Buju Anin, welcome to Native Lights, where Indigenous voices shine. Today we're revisiting an interview my co-host and sister Leah Lem had with Gary Farmer, one of the most recognizable faces in Indigenous film. Gary is an actor and musician from the Cayuga Nation who's had a long career in movies and TV, including Smoke Signals, Dead Man, Powwow Highway, and more recently, Reservation Dogs. He also performs music with his group, Gary Farmer and the Troublemakers, and is a longtime advocate for authentic Indigenous representation on screen. Leah had a great conversation with him about that and much more. This episode aired in March of 2026. Enjoy.
2: Acting has sustained me. I mean, I've been self-employed as an actor for 50 years. I mean, there's been thin years, but it's taken care of me. I've just been so blessed that way to live a creative life for 50 years. So it allows me to explore, you know, the other side of me, the other side of my brain in a way, creating music and executing music and playing shows.
3: 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Welcome to Native Lights, where Indigenous voices shine. I'm your host, Leah Lem. Miigwech for joining me today. Native Lights is more than a podcast and radio show at its core. It's a place for Native folks to tell their stories. Each and every week, we have captivating conversations with great guests from a bunch of different backgrounds. We're talking actors, musicians, community leaders, doctors, healthcare advocates, educators, you name it. Bunch of different passions. We talk with them about their gifts and how they share those gifts with their community. And it all centers around the big point of purpose in our lives. And I can't wait to continue amplifying Native voices today. Yes, it's just me. Hey, we had this opportunity to speak to our guests today. And, you know, with everything, schedules and things like that, it's just me and my guest, Indigenous actor, Gary Farmer. Gary Farmer is from the Cayuga Nation and has a long career in movies and TV, and he's a musician, Gary Farmer and the Troublemakers, but he's been in many films and television shows, Smoke Signals, Dead Man, Powwow Highway, and of course, more recently, he played Uncle Brownie in Reservation Dogs. And Gary is just one of the most recognizable Indigenous faces in film. You know, he's also a storyteller and, like I said, a musician, and just has this wonderful voice pushing for authentic Indigenous representation. So he's joining me today to talk about, you know, what's going on in his life, his music, some acting, and of course, his gifts and purpose in his life. So I'm really happy he took some time out of his schedule to talk to Native Lights. Welcome to the show, Gary Farmer.
2: Hi.
3: How are you?
2: Good, good.
3: Good. Thank you so much for joining me. Can you please take a moment and introduce yourself?
2: You bet. I sit in my Cayuga language. I'm from Six Nations along the Grand River, about 18 miles west of Hamilton, Ontario. Large community there, population-wise. They've swindled most of the land away from us over the centuries, but we're still there good and strong. About 30,000, I'd say, in the general vicinity. You know, I was born right in the village there on the Six Nations, so I'm a Cayuga, Mohawk, and Tuscarora. So I got three of the Six Nations. You know, I live in New Mexico. I live in Santa Fe among the Pueblo, Tiwa and Tewa, and lots of Dene and Apache, of course, and lots of tribes here in New Mexico. I feel really good here so far.
3: Well, how are you doing? How are you and your family doing?
2: Oh, we're doing great. Living good here in New Mexico for the last quite a few years. Ever since I made the movie Powwow Highway, I've kind of hung by here. I just feel comfortable here. Anywhere with all the indigenous people, and of course all the, Central Mexico community. It's comforting. It's a comforting place to live.
3: Mm-hmm. Do you make it up to Minnesota often?
2: Yeah, I used to tour music a lot more than I do now. And I used to tour through there all the time, up north and Duluth and Minneapolis and everything in between. Back in my day, I'm saying maybe 20 years ago, when the casinos were kind of just beginning to hop, and I was always trying to convince the tribes with their casinos, to devote a portion of their market budget to indigenous talent, right? Always trying to develop, the talent within our community, because it can sustain. It creates its own little economy.
3: Mm-hmm. Have you seen some movement on that? More indigenous performers?
2: Not really.
3: No.
2: But yeah, there is some, I helped to found a lot of radio into Canada, so I'm very loyal. There's a site up there called indigenousmusiccountdown.com.
3: Okay.
2: And I'm in the midst of creating a lot of new music. And I've got a song on there. I'm going to vote for it right after the interview here.

0: I mean, I just execute opportunities that are presented to me, and sometimes it works and sometimes it doesn't work out. But I'm not on any of the Academy committees. I mean, as a screen actor, I just voted for the Screen Actors Guild Awards for the first time in years. I spend a lot of my time these days, and I wish I could afford to do this more often, but just to create music, I just fell in love with the process. I like making new songs, and I notice that sometimes my material can uplift or make people think about things a bit and still entertain them. That's the challenge. But it seems to be working these days later in my career, I guess you could call it. Maybe it's my age, I guess, that is attracting audiences and allows me to part-time live the dream of a touring successful artist.
1: That's great, but that's tough though, right? Like a lot of travel, later nights.
0: I used to do a lot more, but I remember once we toured for 2 months straight, And my little, we used to call it the Moby Dick. It was a big whale of a van. I would book for months and then
1: Oof.
0: execute the tours, and I'd do two or three of them a year, sometimes shorter than others. But that's where you build your skill too, as a musician. The show really does become the thing, right? The music is the thing because you can see them prove when you play night after night, town after town, you just get better at it. And that was my kind of training ground, I suppose.
2: 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Today, we're revisiting an interview my co-host and sister Leah Lem had with Gary Farmer, one of the most recognizable faces in Indigenous film. Gary is an actor and musician from the Cayuga Nation who's had a long career in movies and TV and is a longtime advocate for authentic Indigenous representation on screen.
1: Well, what sort of opportunities do you look out for then to present your music? I know you're doing some performances with Keith Sekola around northern Minnesota here, but how do you decide where to go? Where does your music bring you?
0: Been touring these parts for a while, so there's quite a few venues to play on my way there and on my way back. That's what you do. You get one or two solid gigs that are enabling you to work your way there and work your way home, and then you just fill in the blanks between those gigs if they're in the same state or in the same region.
1: What started Gary Farmer and the Troublemakers? How'd that get off the ground?
0: I don't know if you know an artist named James Luna, who was a performance artist, mountain Indians out of Southern California there. They lived up at the top of the mountain, and James, he was an amazing character and writer. Was really a museum treasure. That's where he made his living doing, all the big art installation type shows around the world, including the Biennale in Italy and stuff like that. So we became friends years ago, and I used to have to play LA quite a bit as an actor. It's kind of decentralized now, which is interesting. And really, I always thought we got to decentralize this place, but it just happened naturally with the media changing. Anyway, I'm from between Lake Erie and Lake Ontario, so when I got overwhelmed in Los Angeles, I always just headed south up to the mountain. Those guys entertained me for years, and there was a band in there, and I was always a harmonica player, and James was like this performance artist. I used to have this VFW gig for music because I had a band, and James would come and we'd improvise stuff to music and create poetry and funny stories, and kind of really kind of a lot of it was with James, was a little always kind of alcohol induced. And they were all kind of Marines, ex-Marines and stuff, because the naval base was right there in San Diego. So it was just like being home, Made me feel good dealing with the large industry like Los Angeles.
1: Well, and the band got started up, what, 20 years ago?
0: Yeah, and then we got a gig in Santa Fe, and I never left.
1: Oh.
0: And I wasn't singing.

0: at the time. I was just the harp. I would sing and backup sing at the time. But eventually I was forced to sing, you know, because I couldn't afford to carry a singer, especially on the road for 2 months. So I started to sing, and then I started to write. Then I started to make songs, and it was just a wonderful progression as a, certainly not a retired actor, because acting is my thing, right? So I'll always put that up front. But for me as a performer, music is a great way to stay in shape for anything. I grew up in the theater, so there was a physicality to the theater. You know, you had to make your lungs work the capacity, all four lungs, to be able to reach the back wall, you know? That training as a young person led into these disciplines, and music was always my love.
1: Is there any song that kind of comes to mind of yours that maybe that you're revisiting?
0: Toughest Girl in the World's always like fun. What You Gonna Do? I wrote that song some years ago, but it's still so relevant. Cadillacs Don't Care is, you know, they can also watch the music video. It's the only music video I have, really. One called Maple Tree, which isn't really out there yet. And then another one, Working All the Time. It doesn't always work, you know. You write these songs and then you try to produce them and then fly them to the musicians. And then, you know, there's something wrong. There's something missing. And then you go back to the drawing table and you think, oh, what did I base this on anyway? So you're always searching for concepts to execute your words, your spoken word. You know, sometimes you just get ideas and you just fly with them and it just works out. And you just it's so precious.
1: How do you stay kind of motivated then to keep creating?
0: I've had the pleasure, you know, because acting has sustained me. I mean, I've been self-employed as an actor for 50 years. You know, like, I mean, there's been thin years, but it's taken care of me. My professional health insurance that I get through the Screen Actors Guild it really takes care of me. And of course, if I ever get really sick, I just got to go home to Canada because it's social medicine, right? But I've just been so blessed that way to live a creative life for 50 years. So it allows me to explore, you know, the other side of me, the other side of my brain in a way, creating music and executing music and playing shows. And, you know, that's like family to me, all the players that we know as Indigenous artists. You know, a lot of young ones I don't know because I don't get, you know, often hooked up with a rapper, but I am doing a opening act for a rapper at the Res events in Las Vegas. Go with the flow, you know, and there is certainly at some level, I mean, things are scary right now for all of us in tribal communities. You know, even my ability to kind of stay here, at least I do have some place to go, my own community, always. And I love it there. So I'm just in love with New Mexico and my family here, partner. So you just hold tight.
1: You talk to schools too?
0: I used to do, you know, I lost to Dr. Joyce Brothers for Speaker of the Year in the university circuit several years ago. You know, I come from a history of a long lineage of orators coming from Six Nations, Haudenosaunee. I mean, the fact that there's any Indians in New York State is like amazing. we managed to talk our way to be able to stay in the East at some level, you know. It was a pretty scary times. I was just writing about it. George Washington, his name in our language is Town Destroyer, you know.
1: It is?
0: Yeah. I mean, I studied my language some, and I remember that every time we came up to it, that's how he's referred to in our language, Town Destroyer, because he really, you know, he exploited us, right? Ben Franklin used all of ours except the women. The women selected leadership for life. You know, I'm not sure we'd be in a situation that women selected our leadership, you know. And it was 50, too. They elected 50 chiefs, right? And so you can see the reference to the American system at some level, except if the Electoral College was even women. I thought that might be interesting. But you know, the country's so young, you know, and I come from a culture that's at least 12,000 years old, and they figured out how to live peacefully coexisting, and they just took what they wanted, but they just can't let go of the paternalism, you know, and that's, it's just so frustrating for someone who knows better, you know, and we're just taught that, being Haudenosaunee, you know, we understand that, so we always feel very sovereign. But they wouldn't even accept us to play lacrosse. You know, we couldn't even get our lacrosse team in there, being a sovereign nation. We invented the game, and they won't let us play, you know. It was a medicine game. It wasn't just a game. There's a great story I executed in the theater when I was a younger actor. I played Pontiac, you know, the Odawa leader. And the story goes, you know, Detroit, or Detroit, right? It was a French holding, and Odawa people, you know, that was their territory. So they played lacrosse, like just hundreds of warriors played lacrosse all the way up to the fort. And then they threw the ball into the fort, and then they went in and invaded it and took it back over, you know. It's like 1763 or something, you know, the Pontiac Uprising. I played that character on the stage. It was just a great moment in my theatrical career.
1: Wonderful. So I believe I see that you're working on some other film projects.
0: Yeah, I just finished. They just bought a couple of songs of mine, actually. The film called Patient.
1: Patient. And who's that with?
0: Sarah Pademski, who was DeFaro's mom in Res Dogs. Yeah, I play her dad. Yeah, it's a really interesting film. That was interesting. But then I did another film with Maria. She's a well-known filmmaker and screenwriter out of Vancouver. And we shot this amazing film called Tombs. They shot some in Los Angeles, I think. We finished that up probably before the end of the year out there in the middle of British Columbia.
1: Well, what I'm looking at in front of my face here is Ghost Lake.
0: Oh.
1: That's the one I was thinking about when I brought up projects.
0: Yeah, that's supposed to happen. It's on my schedule to do. But I'm going to do this feature film very shortly with a filmmaker I've done like four films with. He's such a solid filmmaker. I just love working with him. You know, it's an enemy of the people. An enemy of the people. You would think like it's a common enemy or something, right? But it's such a reflection on our society right now, this film. In kind of a film noir, 50s film noir form. So I'm really excited to do this film. It's a novel by Dashiell Hammett called Red Harvest. It was published some years ago, but it's also not just from this book, but the authors also take from Ibsen, who was one of my favorite playwrights from the history of theater.
2: 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Native Lights is produced by Minnesota Native News and Ampers with support from the Minnesota Arts and Cultural Heritage Fund. Today, we're revisiting an interview my co-host and sister Leah Lem had with Gary Farmer, one of the most recognizable faces in Indigenous film. Gary is an actor and musician from the Cayuga Nation who's had a long career in movies and TV and is a longtime advocate for authentic Indigenous representation on screen.
1: So what I see here in my notes then, Patient, Tomb, and then I have Ghost Lake and An Enemy of the People, our recent projects and projects, upcoming projects. So I'm getting tired just hearing how many projects you're working on. So that you must be a pretty energetic person.
0: I just suffered a life-changing disease. So as the actor, I never thought that, first off, I never thought I'd live this long. So I retired early. So I've been living off of my retirement with my union as an actor for like 20 years, right? So I've pretty well burned up my retirement. So I got to work till the cows come home, you know, and that's okay because I love my work. I love what I do. And as long as I'm able to execute still, I'm able to carry on.
1: Wow. So you've got your music, you've got these on-screen roles.
0: Yeah, a lot of them are just appearances too, really, like one or two or three days work.
1: Yeah.
0: But the movie I'm going to do is, you know, a serious commitment.
1: Mm-hmm.
0: You know, I'm in the film a lot.
1: Mm-hmm.
0: I just love that challenge, you know, and play a character that is not normally me, right?
1: Got it. Well, let me just ask a quick wrap-up question then. For a young person, young Indigenous person, watching your work, listening to this conversation right now, somebody who's still trying to figure out their path, what would you want them to know about staying the course and being creative?
0: Well, I can only say what I did. You know, I figured it out, right? For me, you know, I had a really interesting childhood and grew up in an urban region in Buffalo, New York, when they started busing the black kids to the white neighborhood. And my family didn't necessarily live in an Indian neighborhood. There was one in Buffalo, but we lived more, you know, middle class, I guess you could say. And so I was the Indian with all the violence against black and white. And I played ball with the blacks and lived in the white community. But we had Indian community there within that urban thing too. So in my career, I've used all that experience as a child, as a youth, as an adult. I could sit in a mall and watch people for hours because that's what I do. I study human nature and then just re-execute or find moments. But also in the training, I went deep into the theatrical training, especially with the work I did in Clown, which was a mix of kind of Native American medicine wheel concepts with color and direction, and also the French clown, you know, the European clown. We brought those together, experimental way, and it was like magic. And I was telling a group of students yesterday, I was doing a thing for University of New Mexico for students in film, just experiencing that, it really opened my young life. The theater just opened me to the world. I would have been whatever, you know, I was in photography, I would have been something creative. But once I discovered the power of storytelling and how, if I can make an audience laugh or cry, I can make them think. And that's what we need. We need thinking adults now, you know. And they have dumbed us down. You know, they strip education and they're trying to make us less sophisticated than we really are and expressive. And that's why I think it's so valuable for young people to consider an art avenue, because sometimes you can speak more. And that's where the decision came for me, because I grew up in gangland. All my gang members became cops, right? Like that, the gang is just, you know, you had the gun illegitimately, now you got it legitimately, you know? So, you know, I understand cop culture. I actually studied to be a cop, but then Attica happened. And I saw that, what am I doing, you know? Am I going to work in the spoke or am I going to work outside the spoke? And as a young person, you know, maybe my third year, at the end of my third year of university, I just went home and changed directions. So I was lucky that I had the time. And that's what kind of college is for, really. It's just time for you to figure out where you're going to make the move, you know, or how you're going to make it. Now, a lot of our people don't even get that far to those opportunities. You know, we're dealing with different situations, and that's been part of my work too, is trying to uncover methods of helping people understand the addictions that our nation faces. You know, you spend a career trying to help that way. So I didn't get into it to be like a movie star or nothing. I got in it to make a difference, and it worked out. To see all the young people now taking that responsibility and just flying. That's why I think the theater is, we should start training our young ones to storytell so that they can, they see stuff. I know as a child, I saw stuff. I saw stuff that I shouldn't see as a child. And it's not to turn back on our people or nothing, but those kinds of situations create dramatic situations to be explored and understood. And why is it like that? And so we get to discuss in depth when you're actually developing work that is hugely dramatic, in this case, the subject matter. But at the same time, when I'm early in my career, we found a way to, as well, keep them laughing as we uncover this darkness, maybe. And that's what you learn to kind of uncover a story for a television episode or a theatrical play on a main stage or a small stage at home on the res, you know, because we need to inspire our people that way to think, and the theater is the way to do it.
1: All right, that was actor, musician, Gary Farmer. Just a really lovely conversation. I really liked what Gary Farmer talked about, encouraging young people to embrace their creativity, to learn how to express themselves. I can see that being a really pivotal moment in my life as a child. So, chimigwech, Gary Farmer. Gary Farmer is from the Cayuga Nation, actor, musician, long career in movies and music. I really appreciate you taking time to chat with me. I'm Leah Lem. Miigwech for listening. Gigawapamin. 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
3: A gentle little owl call for you, for a owl that is not particularly gentle. That is a great horned owl. Mm. They have just kind of a very calm, soft hoot. Like, I don't know. And yet they take, you know, some pretty big animals. You know, they can take out a full-grown rabbit. They can take out, I think they're known to hunt porcupines. They're an impressive hunter. But yeah, a very gentle hoot, especially compared to like a barred owl's caterwauling.
4: Yeah, the baby screaming. Probably a tiny cat would be something they might like.
3: I don't know if they're well known for taking cats. Let me look here. You get to hear my typewriter.
4: You know I love that. I love the old-timey typewriter. That's Charlie Mitchell. I'm Heidi Holt, and you're listening to the Season Watch Pod. Thank you for being here again with us this week. It's beautiful autumn, and we are recording on the first day of October.
3: Let's see here. They feed opportunistically on a variety of mammals, birds, reptiles, amphibians, fish, and invertebrates. Small prey ranging from worms, that seems way too small for a great horned owl to care about, to large hares, skunks, or birds. Up to 2,500 grams, such as a great blue heron.
4: Wow.
3: Yeah.
4: You know, I thought in where I am in northern Minnesota, you know, we've definitely got barred owls. Do we have great horned owls here? Do you know?
3: Let me double check their range. I'm pretty sure you do.
4: Okay.
3: Distribution. Yeah, you've got great horned owls year-round up there.
4: And it's funny.
3: They are year-round from, like, all the way to the southern tip of North America up into the, like, subarctic.
4: Okay.
3: They'll be found.
4: Okay. I guess I might just assume barred for some reason.
3: And barred owls and great horned owls tend not to be found in the same areas because great horned owls will prey on the barred owls. So generally, if you have one, you probably won't have the other. But I could be wrong about that.
4: You know,
3: now, do they take cats?
4: It's funny.
3: I would imagine.
4: Some of the things you're saying that the great horned owl takes, I actually saw since the last time we spoke. The heron. We've been watching a heron down by our dock, and it's fishing out there. and the fascinating thing of, did we talk about this last week? Am I repeating myself? I don't think so. I think it was on Tuesday. Anyway. We were just, couldn't get over, you know, the, how skinny the legs are of the heron and how it actually looks like reeds, you know? And we wondered if that was almost like a, you know, then the fish wouldn't see it because it, they're so skinny, you know?
5: They're so skinny. They would blend right in.
4: Yeah. So we were sort of laughing about that. So we were watching that. And then we had a porcupine we were watching just yesterday that floored me. It was fully at attention with those quills and huge and weirdly misshapen, I felt.
5: Yeah, they are an odd shape, especially when they've got their quills out. Because, I don't know, it just forms like that weird like circle of spines towards the back that just kind of hides its normal just like round body shape. Very odd looking animals.
4: Yeah, they, it felt like it was square. I mean, it was really, it was really, really strange to look at. And yeah, a little bit frightening for us. So any news on the cat front?
5: So the news, unfortunately, is that yes, they do occasionally take small cats and very small dogs. Not always successful in those attempts, but even so, the pets can wind up with injuries if they survive the attack. So try not to leave smaller cats and little dogs 5 pounds or less outside under unattended is the advice from the internationalowlcenter.org.
4: All right. Has it been a good week for you in nature? Have you had time to get outside?
5: It has been a good week, yeah. I was able to get out on the river for a little while, both canoeing and out of St. Croix Falls, they do these big old paddle boats. So we went on one of those paddle boat rides, and that was fun. The river here is still very, very low. It's now left the like lower 90th percentile, which is good, but it's still extremely low. Just makes me feel a little queasy. But we had a really good paddle. And what did we see out there? We saw some good tracks. I found otter tracks and little raccoon tracks and some bear tracks, which was fun. We got to see some sandpipers. And I don't know. I just really like how sandpipers just kind of scurry along the banks and in the water. The one that I found was eating a bunch of snails in this very like warm kind of backwater area, and it had all the snails it could possibly eat. It had found a good spot. But I just find them really cute. it was lovely. And the leaves are starting to change here. Just in the last like week, it's really changed from overall green to overall more yellow. The oaks and stuff haven't started to change yet, but yeah, we're coming into the color season, which is great.
4: Yeah, I would say we are at peak in northern Minnesota. Just gorgeous, and especially driving down, just my driveway is just the best. It's amazing. Yeah. And when I was on the air on Tuesday with John Latimer for Phenology, he was talking about it was raining that day pretty heavily and throughout the entire day. And he said the rain is not good for in terms of color. We've got some reports of some breezy winds up to 20 to 25 miles an hour in the next few days here. So get out while you can, right?
5: Yep, absolutely. That's too bad. Yeah. We've had some rain here. It's definitely brought down some of the leaves, but right now, since we're early season, it's taken out like the first turning leaves, and so the ground is carpeted in yellow. But also the green leaves that were remaining in the canopy are also starting to turn. So we have the ground blanketed in yellow and the canopy in yellow orange. So hard to complain.
4: Yeah, for sure. Well, it was a good week in nature for both of us, but also many student reports this week, which we love.
5: Yes, we do. We had 8 reports this week, and I really enjoyed one from our East Rapids, which is our Grand Rapids school, and this class has the luxury of John Latimer coming to their class every week to lead them on a phonology walk.
6: My name is Maya Anderson. This is our phonology report from Mr. Cody's third grade classroom at East Rapids Elementary. Welcome back to our phonology report. The day was clear and sunny. Our buckthorn and aspen trees had no color change. Our basswood was at 10% and bur oak at 20%. We also saw rosehip, raspberry, crayon apples, pines, and wildflowers.
5: Oh, yeah. To be a kid that gets to go out and explore nature with John Latimer every week.
4: Yeah.
5: Amazing. Yeah. I noticed I'm talking about the colors and mm-hmm. that buckthorn has not changed yet. Not particularly surprising. A lot of our invasive or introduced plants live in a much warmer climates or less temperate climates where the seasons don't change as much. And so they don't really get the memo that winter is coming until much later than our native plants do. So they hold on to those green leaves a lot longer. And that makes it really convenient in the fall if you are interested in removing your buckthorn or your honeysuckles to go out and basically all you have to do is look for the plants that still have green leaves and you can take them out pretty easily, which is pretty handy. Buckthorn is one that I particularly dislike for a few reasons, one of them being... Well, buckthorn is a problem for many of my favorite things. It leafs out in the spring really, really early, so it shades out a lot of our like favorite spring ephemerals. I am particularly a fan of Jack in the Pulpits and hepaticas. And so if you have a stand of buckthorn growing near those plants, it's going to leaf out really early and shade them out and kill them. So, grr, buckthorn. The other reason that I am anti-buckthorn is it puts out a kind of poison through its roots. And that's not only bad for other plants, but also if they're growing near a wetland where a frog or a salamander might be breeding, that poison leaches into the water. And it's been shown that the success of the little tadpoles and the eggs is significantly less in areas where there's buckthorn. So... Grr, buckthorn.
4: Yeah, it is definitely, we are seeing some success. We have focused in on the buckthorn the last 2 to 3 falls, and so mm-hmm. it's looking good in our woods. And
5: great.
4: Tom is even, we butt up to someone else's woods, and he's kind of mm-hmm. trespassing a little bit to deal with some of theirs because
5: oops,
4: going to cross the yep. line pretty quickly. Mm-hmm. And they are not using those woods at all. So, but yeah. It's nice to see because it felt like there were multiple years of like the same, you know, just didn't feel like yeah. we were getting anywhere with getting rid of that buckthorn.
5: Yeah.
4: So
5: it definitely takes time, but you can do it. What method have you been using?
4: We use some sort of spray on it and. Mm-hmm. And then I don't think we use the plastic. We've tried some different things. I don't think we use the plastic bag. Mm-hmm. We're pulling it out, but I don't. Yeah, I think it's just the spray is the thing that actually had been working, which maybe yeah. bad in and of itself, but
5: well,
4: it helped.
5: Yeah, I think. Yeah, there are a variety of techniques with different levels of effort and success, and. Folks can, you know, look up a lot of those through the DNR if you're interested. But yeah, I think buckthorn is really, really hard to eradicate. And mm-hmm. Be careful and like buy the label treatment of herbicides is one of the recommended ways.
4: I don't know.
5: The other thing. Oh, go ahead.
4: I was going to say, I don't know the specifics on it, but I do know mm-hmm. Tom does pay attention to what kind of
5: yeah.
4: poisons he's using. So I'm sure he's trying to deal with it.
5: Yep. And regarding your neighbors, I know one of the things that they really recommend when trying to eradicate buckthorn, especially if you have a really big problem with it, is to focus on the female trees first, the ones mm-hmm. that have berries. Because those are the ones that are spreading new buckthorn to new areas.
4: Yeah.
5: Another reason to dislike buckthorn is that the birds that eat those berries, they see the berries and eat them because, ooh, delicious. But buckthorn has a chemical in the berries that makes the birds poop them out pretty darn quickly before they've had the chance to digest any of the, like, nutrients and stuff. And that makes sense for the buckthorn because it's spreading its seeds pretty quickly. It likes to get it through that digestive system fast. And so the birds, unfortunately, are both really good at spreading the buckthorn to new areas, but also aren't benefiting much from actually eating the berries. It's pretty unfortunate. So if you can take out those trees that are producing the berries, if you can focus on those ones first, that's what they recommend for, like, trying to control the spread of the buckthorn.
4: So unlike the tadpoles, it's not necessarily harming the birds because they're getting rid of it pretty quickly in their system?
5: So if you imagine, like, a cedar waxwing or something that's flying around and eating from a variety of plants, so it's eating some crab apples, maybe it's eating some buckthorn. Once it eats the buckthorn essentially gives it diarrhea. So it poops out everything really quickly and doesn't have the chance to absorb the sugar and the nutrients from that food, including the crab apples that might have been in its stomach.
4: Okay.
5: It isn't poisonous in the way that we think of poisonous. It's like it's immediate death for the bird.
4: Right.
5: But it is robbing the bird of needed nutrients.
4: Mm-hmm.
5: Getting diarrhea isn't really good for anyone. And especially if, like, you're getting it day after day. Hopefully the birds learn to not feed on buckthorn, but that has not been shown to be the case. So,
4: you know,
5: yeah, it's not deadly, but definitely not good.
4: It's on a lot of people's minds. We'd love to hear your buckthorn stories. You can leave us a voice memo by going to speakpipe.com/KAXC. I've been on a bandwagon. I just think it'd be really fun to rent some goats.
5: Yes.
4: But
5: we have some neighbors who do the goat things.
4: Yeah.
5: Yep. And the goats do a pretty good job, especially if you get them during the right time of year where they're the only things with leaves on them that the goats want to eat are the buckthorn and the honeysuckle and the other invasive plants. I've had some neighbors get goats, like, in the middle of the summer, and they just eat everything when there are a bunch of native plants there, too. But, yeah, the goats do a good job. There are some buckthorn plants that grow out of their reach, but goats are pretty nimble and pretty darn good at getting up higher than you think they would.
4: Well, we are always on the Season Watch Pod talking about what's happening right now, cutting edge of nature reporting. And John Latimer has been asking the last weeks about people, if you're seeing hummingbirds, if you're seeing any female hummingbirds, and he had some things to say this week on their migration.
7: And I want to finish with a little discussion about hummingbirds. And sometimes I've talked about hummingbirds so often that sometimes I forget that some of you are brand new and haven't heard the old stories about the hummingbird. It all began when the lifeguard at the pool at the YMCA asked me about hummingbirds. And she asked me a couple of questions for which I had no answers. So I had to go do some research. And Lord knows I hate doing that. And about 4 hours later, I crawled out of the rabbit hole and knew a lot more about hummingbirds than I did going in. Before I get to that, I want to tell you that Scott and Betty sent a note saying that in Baxter, they have on the 25th of September, just a quick note to let you know, we have at least two female hummingbirds at our feeders and flowers here in Baxter. There may be more, but I have only seen two at one time. And that's not the latest sighting of hummingbirds, but this right now the hummingbirds are pretty much gone. And the questions that this young lady asked me at the Y were, one, do they flock? The kids on the phenology talkbacks talked about a flock of 40 geese flying south. Do hummingbirds fly south in flocks? The answer is no, they do not. They do not live in flocks, nor do they migrate in flocks. They fly alone. And older birds may retrace routes that they've flown before. First-year birds have to find their own way with no help. And being solitary is natural for a hummingbird. Adults aren't social outside of courtship, which lasts only a few minutes. And both sexes at any age are aggressive towards other hummingbirds. So if you ever see a bunch at one feeder in late summer, it's a crowd that of individuals fueling up for their travel. They're not like getting together as a group, getting ready to go to fly south in a flock. They do not do that. And the other question she asked was, how high do they fly? And I had no idea, so I did some research. It turns out that they're pretty much ground huggers. They like to be down low where they can see food supplies, sources like your feeder or like flowers. And there is some anecdotal evidence. Let's see. Here it is. Hot air balloonists have reported ruby throat hummingbirds up at around 500 feet. And that's really the only 500-foot number gets repeated all the time. And if you go on the internet, you'll see a lot of it. It traces back to these anecdotal balloon sightings rather than any kind of a systematic study of how high they fly. But they do fly usually pretty close to the ground. And because many of you aren't aware of it, they fly south, and if they fly south following the Mississippi River, they end up in Louisiana. Now, they want to go to Mexico. Some of them will follow the coast around and end up in southern Mexico by following the Texas coast and down through Monterey and that way. But some make that 500-mile flight over open water. It usually takes 18 to 20 hours in good conditions. That would be tailwind. But beginning this flight, they have doubled their body mass. They have actually doubled their body mass. And during that flight, that 18 to 20 hours, they will lose all of that extra weight. And when they arrive at the Yucatan Peninsula, they will be exhausted and ready for some rest, just the way I am after a day of doing phenology. So that's a little bit about hummingbirds. They're a pretty amazing critters. They are gone for now, and they will be back around the 10th of May. We'll have to get along without them.
5: We will have to get along without them. I would love to imagine which creature was more confused, the hot air balloonist seeing a ruby-throated hummingbird at whatever it was, 5,000 feet or something, or the hummingbird seeing this weird, gigantic flower. What would a hot air balloon look like to a hummingbird?
4: Oh my gosh, I don't understand that difference of perspective. Or every once in a while, yeah, I think about it in terms of you know, our pets, mm-hmm, and how big our faces are compared to theirs, at least a cat, mm-hmm, right? I don't really think about that very much. Like, that might be a little overwhelming sometimes.
5: Right.
4: It could be right in their face, you know?
5: Uh-huh. Yeah.
4: Or a small dog or that kind of thing. But anyway, yeah, interesting.
5: Yeah. Man. I would love to see it. That must have been just such an odd moment for, yeah, the hot air balloon people and for the hummingbird.
4: Yeah.
5: Just be like, none of us is supposed to be here.
4: Right.
5: Strange. Oh, yeah.
4: That is.
5: Yeah, we will miss the hummingbirds while they're gone.
4: Yep. Yeah, we were talking about, you know, this is the time to be noticing the changes. Winter gets a little tougher, but John always has ways for us to be paying attention. So mm-hmm, there's still always phenology and nature going on.
5: Yes. One thing I wanted to note about the hummingbirds, of course, John did his deep dive into hummingbird migration, so I had to do mine. And one thing that I noted that John didn't mention is that hummingbirds at northern latitudes, so up north hummingbirds like the ones we have, excuse me, they time their migration pretty closely to the peak flowering of jewelweed or touch-me-nots. And so that really suggests that's a pretty keystone plant for them as they move south. So I found that on Birds of the World. And I just thought that was really interesting. I think I have some neighbors who really don't like jewelweed. Hmm. It pops up everywhere. It doesn't really flower until late in the season. So for a lot of the season, it looks... one of my neighbors called it a very boring plant. and like kind of goes out of their way to get rid of it. And yeah, I just leave the jewelweed. It's good for the hummingbirds. And I don't think you can find a plant boring whose seeds explode.
4: No. Oh my gosh. That's the part.
5: To each their own.
4: That's the party trick John loves. Showing kids. So that's for sure. Well, this is all making me think of, we had a really interesting conversation this week because the Minnesota Forestry Association has created this event that is statewide. It's the Great Minnesota Woods Walk, and it is Saturday, October 3rd. And it is just a way to make, it might be like going with John Latimer, you know, where he's going to point out things that you wouldn't normally see. Actually, John could still sign up to be one of those people. Anyone can do it. It doesn't, you know, if you have a woods to kind of lead people on and know it a little bit, you can lead those walks. So it's just a really interesting way for people to get that experience and have someone else point some things out to you that maybe you're not going to pay attention to when you're walking in the woods. And of course, all the really interesting and important things that forests bring to us. So we had a chance on the morning show to talk with a forester as well as the executive director of the Minnesota Forestry Association.
8: It's really about just taking the time to sort of sit back and sort of reflect what our forest environment means. And from one of my underlying goals in managing the Minnesota Forestry Association to is really bring home to people that the forestry sector in Minnesota is the only sector that grows and stores carbon. Nobody else really does it. We're all just burning through carbon. And you know, your opening theme music by Humbird there is just a reflection of this is an important resource to manage. And I'm using that term manage quite heavily because you just can't assume you put a fence around and like an old growth stand and think it's going to stay that way. Well, trees grow and they die. So we have to think about the long term, not the next 100 years, but maybe the next 1,000 years of how are we going to manage this landscape for the future. And it's going to involve everybody, states, feds, private landowners, et cetera. Jan?
9: Yeah, well, I mean, there's some really good science out there that, well, first of all, apparently there was a study done and foresters are the happiest, that's the happiest industry to be. And there's a reason for that because being out in the woods, it actually reduces your stress, your blood pressure. It's a beautiful time of year. I mean, it can't get any prettier than right now. So it's, I think that's probably the biggest draw for a lot of people is just like, get out of my regular everyday scene and just kind of breathe a little bit and unwind. Now, I will say at our property, like I said, it's right on 169 and across from Walmart. It's busy. There's sirens. You know, it's noisy mm-hmm. at times. But, you know, we're blessed to be able to just like, okay, look at that pretty tree. You know, take your focus off of that. Mm-hmm. And it's pretty cool.
4: That was Stan Grossman. He's a forester. He'll be leading a walk on Saturday, October 3rd for the Great Minnesota Woods Walk. And we also heard from the executive director of the Minnesota Forestry Association. That was Brian Huberty. Just interesting there, isn't it? To be residential right in town and still he talked further in that conversation about a bear on his front porch, a sharp-shinned hawk, you know, and then also hearing sirens and hearing all the, you know, that you can have that. You don't have to go out, you know, hundreds of miles to a pristine forest to experience that forest bathing sort of phenomenon.
5: Yeah. And so you said the property is just like in kind of the middle of town?
4: Yeah, it's at right like as you come
5: near in. Near a Walmart or something?
4: Yeah, it's right as you come into town where the strip of the big box stores are, and it's right before it. There's a whole bunch of woods. Also makes me very happy that that most likely then is never going to be more big box stores.
5: Yes. Going to be protected. That's that's great. Yeah. And yeah, a walk in the woods can just shift things in a way, you know. It's pretty well proven through science that it's good at, you know, lowering your cortisol and blah, blah, blah. You know, there's a lot of good science there proving that it, like, decreases stress. But I think outside of that, it also just kind of shifts perspective a little bit. At least I find that, you know, day to day, I'm really wound up in, like, what I need to get done today. And, you know, my world is very tied to, you know, the previous 24 hours and the next 24 hours consumes, like, so much of my mind. And for me, at least when I go outside and go for some time in the forest, it just opens up that time scale a little bit more and makes, you know, the immediate 24-hour range just a little bit less overwhelming. And
4: it's a good way to put it.
5: The trees are old, and they don't care, and I love it.
4: Yeah. Well, you can find information on those walks. There's still some time, as they said, to even be someone who hosts the walks, too. It's kind of just a casual sort of get-together. You can do whatever you might want to do. There are different things of, like, some forestry things going on of sustainability that you might see, or like a portable sawmill demonstration. But it might just be seeing the birds and having someone who knows that trail or lives there to point some things out to you that you may not see. So you can find more information at minnesotaforestry.org. It is the Great Minnesota Woods Walk, Saturday, October 3rd.
5: That's awesome.
4: Well, we have run out of time because there's so much to talk about in nature, but luckily we will be back next week.
5: This happens so fast every week. Mm-hmm. Yeah. Well, the Great Horned Owl recording was from Peter Mundale, recorded it on January 6th, 2025 in Blaine and put it onto Zeno Canto. We want to thank our East Rapids Elementary classroom, that's Colin Cody's class, for theirs, and John Latimer, of course, for his notes on the hummingbird. And
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Happy birthday to Jamila Woods on Tuesday, October 6th, from her last album, Water Made Us. That's Tiny Garden on She Rose Radio. And also sending birthday wishes out to Brittany Howard, born October 2nd, 1988, from Alabama Shake's new album, I Must Be Dreaming. 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You'll be helping to make this programming possible, which amplifies women's voices through song and conversations like the one that you'll hear later this hour with Gabriela Quintero of Rodrigo y Gabriela. They've just released their 7th album, Our Home, and she returns to tell us all about it. We'll get to that interview coming up in the second part of the show. Hope that you can stick around for that. Right now, I'm excited to share brand new music from Tegan and Sarah. It's their first new song since 2022's Cry Baby, and this track features Canadian artist Lights. This is called Our Year. Check this out.

0: out.
1: The band Churches is back with that brand new song, Roses, on Shiro's Radio. And we also heard Our Year by Tegan and Sarah, featuring the Canadian songwriter Lights. I'm Carmel Holt, and this week we welcome back Gabriela Quintero, one half of the duo Rodrigo y Gabriela. She returns to the Shiro's Interview Spotlight as we celebrate the arrival of their new album, Our Home. It's coming up after the break. Stay with us.
2: 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And there will be a feast to commemorate the Battle of Sugar Point on Monday, October 5th at 5 p.m. at Sugar Point Community Center near Federal Dam. 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
1: You're listening to Shiro's, and I'm Carmel Holt. The duo Rodrigo y Gabriela have always carved their own path and followed their intuition. And the story of this now massively successful, mostly instrumental, mostly acoustic duo is absolutely incredible. Their career launched not in their home country of Mexico or in the U.S., but in Ireland, following the advice of a fellow Mexican traveler who told them that there was a vibrant music scene there. Rodrigo and Gabriela came to Ireland in 1999, armed only with their two acoustic guitars. An album of demos called Falk came out in 2002, and after busking and playing in pubs for a couple of years, they landed an opening slot touring with David Gray, and then a record deal with ATO Records. They then released their eponymous 2006 studio album, now celebrating its 20th anniversary, and that debuted at number one and went platinum in Ireland and went on to become their international breakthrough. Their origin story goes back to their teens when guitarist Gabriela Quintero met her bandmate and fellow guitarist Rodrigo Sanchez at just 15 years old, and they bonded over their love of Metallica, Pantera, Megadeth, and Nirvana. Their unique blend of metal and rock influences paired with acoustic guitars and their electrifying live shows quickly gained momentum, and over the decades, they've become a globally renowned band. Rod and Gab have released 3 live albums and now 7 studio albums, including their latest, Our Home. In today's conversation, Gabriela Quintero returns to Shiro's to tell us about their latest unexpected journey of recording Our Home in Japan and how this latest chapter has both brought them back to their roots of acoustic guitar and also feeling freer than ever with their work, while simultaneously, Gabriela is finally exploring some new sonic territory of her own. I'm thrilled to welcome back Gabriela Quintero of Rodrigo y Gabriela as this week's Shiro in the Spotlight. Gabriela Quintero, welcome back to Shiro's. I am so excited to have you back here.
3: Oh, thank you so much for having me back.
1: So tell me about Our Home. This one sees you going to Tokyo, Japan.
3: Yes, we recorded it in Tokyo. And after the album In Between Thoughts and Your World, we were like in this land of confusion, because we did it on the pandemics and we were just experimenting a lot. And so after that, we were just like wondering. And so we actually will record one of those tracks in a demo form with a full band, like a bass and keyboards and drums. Wow. Great producer and everything. And it sounded incredible because those guys were just magic, you know. But then it was like, how are we going to present this? You know, it's not Gabriel and Rodrigo anymore. Pelusa in a rescue cat. She had this disease and she passed. And me and Rod were super, super sad. So Rod went home and wrote this melody. And he came back, showed it to me. And then I add quickly harmonies, structure the piece, the bridge, everything. So in just less than a day, we had a new piece with the two acoustic guitars. So that was Pelusa's gift. Mm. And Pelusa saying, stop messing around, just bring the two acoustic guitars and do music. And that's it, you know. So that's how she activated everything from that moment on. So we came back to some of the music we already wrote in the previous months. We rearranged everything back to acoustics in two guitars. And we thought she's teaching us our way home, you know, in this sense.
0: And that literally became the title track of this new album, right? Our Home?
3: Yes, exactly. We didn't know at that time it was going to be that name. Mm-hmm. But eventually, you know, life happens and coincidences. And then we think the universe got us this title, you know, on our attention.
0: Yeah, I want to hear the story about that. But why don't we pause here for a second and let's all listen to a clip of Our Home.

0: That's the title track to the new album, The Seventh, for Rodrigo y Gabriela. It's called Our Home. And I was thinking about how metaphorically it has so many meanings. Hearing you talk about going back to your origins of just the two acoustic guitars, just simplifying again, also kind of feels like home, right?
1: Totally, because our home is a very personal definition for me, because we're so exposed to so much information, and at some point we kind of forgot who we truly are, in the sense like, what am I supposed to be? What am I supposed to do? Who am I really, you know? And I think our home is this place where you find yourself again. Everybody has their own thing that makes you feel safe, where you are not judged, not even from yourself. In this place, you don't act. You stop performing. You stop people pleasing. You stop asking the world to tell you who you are and how many likes you have or how many likes you might have, or all of these things that makes us feel shaky in the inside. And when you are at home and you touch that, you are safe again. Now, it's a journey, because it's not easy to touch that. It's a lot of fears in between you and your home. So that's why it was just so personalized, the definition, but I bet a lot of people can relate to that.
0: And I know that there was also like a sign, you interpreted it as a sign from the universe, actual sign, right?
1: Yes, it was the end of that tour in Japan and Australia. So we finished our gig in, I can't remember, Adelaide. And so we traveled to Melbourne, and we wanted to walk and walk and walk. So we walk wonderful Melbourne, and we were talking about many things. Among those was like, where do we see the music we do, but also personally and all of these things. And we were just having this conversation, and all of a sudden we just touching that basis of, how is that we perform so much? How is it that we, as a society, we people please, and we constantly, we don't feel safe, you know, like emotionally speaking. And me and Rod are all the time like that. We can just philosophize all day long. So I said to Rodrigo that, you know, you love to do this, but there's like these energies that takes you away from that, and you choose avoidance and you choose different things. So I call that like it's a conditioning patterns. They limit you, but it's very hard to break those. And I said to Rod, if you try to deal with those voices, it's like if you take these Russian dolls and you open one and you cracked one, and then you think you have the answers, and then there's another one and another and another one. We were talking about that. And then we saw this woman with a baby in the street. And the amount of love that she has for this baby, it was almost like a cloud that is just spread all over the street, the sky, the cars, everything. And then Rod said, like, this is amazing. Like, and we start to hear this sitar music playing live. And it came from this building. So we look up, and it was this building saying, our home. And then Rodrigo said, like, oh, this is this energy. Before we saw the sign, he said, oh, this is this energy. This is like our home. You know, like we feel safe. It's our home. And then we look up, and it was this sign. And so we got close, and we're like, oh, man, this is unbelievable. So we just crossed the street, and we found on the playground, they actually have Russian dolls.
0: No
1: like big
0: way.
1: Ones.
0: Stop it. Come on. That's crazy.
1: Honestly, it is crazy. And that's because I was like, my goodness. So he took the photo of the album right there. And then we took that. I said, we need to take the Russian dolls, because this is a good message. You know, it's just like something it's worth sharing. And so we knew that was the cover for our new album. And then I think I was the one who said, that's the name of the Pelusa's tune, because that's where she pointed out these things to us, you know?
0: Oh, my God. That's crazy.
1: Absolutely.
0: also, it makes sense that you wouldn't take that literally, like, oh, so if the theme or the mission of this album that we're tuning into is this concept of our home metaphysically, but you didn't record at home. You went to Japan. I'd love to hear more about how this album ended up being recorded in Tokyo.
1: Well, it was just taking the title, Our Home Calls for Authenticity. And for me and Rodrigo, we romanticized so much Japan because we went there for the first time 20 years ago. The first time we went to Asia, an Asian country, and it was mind-blowing for us. The forest, the trees, also all the subtle things about the aesthetics, the Buddhist things about compassion, a lot of temples and music and traditions like that. And so when we did the tour, Rod said that he came up with the idea to record the album there. I think I also came up with the idea, so we can both share the credit and we can say, yes, we want to go back to Japan and record it there because this is makes us feel alive. And because after many years being a band and playing here and knowing all of our teamwork and our agents and everything, we kind of got it a little robotic, you know, mm-hmm. like, oh, now record the album here, now do this, A, B, C. And we said, no, we want to do it here. So, of course, our team and our label were like, what the heck are you talking about? Japan? Nobody records nothing in Japan. Why is this? This is crazy. But me and Rod were like, yeah, we don't care. So we insist and insist and insist. And then we got away with this. We rang our friend, Mari Freeman, which is a great musician. He lived there for many years. And then we said, Mari, we want to record the next album in a Japanese forest in a studio. And he's like, no, I can get you a studio here in Tokyo with people that speaks English, and that's more realistic. And we said, okay, whatever, let's do that. And so everything just came up like flowing easily to us. So we had a studio, and we knew Hiromi from a few years back. We met her at Blue Note in New York. And one day we said, oh, we should do something one day. So we said, oh, this is the moment. So we sent her a message, and she came back and said, yes, absolutely, no problem.
0: Oh, my
1: and
0: God.
1: And Marty said, yes. Hiyori, his wife, is a beautiful cello player, a classical. We wanted a little bit of cello, and she did it. And also we met another amazing guitarist, jazz guitar with Edo period music, Atsumi. Oh. And he said, yes, no problem. Like, I mean, it's all of it was just like flowing, flowing, flowing. And it wasn't for the first time in many years us trying to make things happen, which to me, I was so tired of that, mm-hmm. you know.
0: Amazing. And you can hear it in the record. So I want to pause here and play either the song that features Marty or the song that features Hiromi. But I'm sort of leaning towards Hiromi because we're on Shiro's. And so I love the idea
1: yes.
0: that there's another woman in the room. So what can you tell us about, how do you say that?
1: Akatsuki. Well, this is a dark theme. It was inspired by an anime called Naruto. And in Naruto, there's an arc that it talks about a character called Pain. So there's a six ways to pain. And if you look at the cartoon and all the anime, it's so well researched. It comes from a Buddhist pantheon, the six ways to pain and suffering. So it's basically each of those concepts being represented by these sets of criminals. So Akatsuki is an important thing because it's, to me, it's the symbol of the structure of humans in this earth, which is politics, religion, education, health systems, economical systems, and all of these things that they're supposed to work for people. And sometimes hardly they do. And in their way home, we kind of need to know who the villains are and all of that and how they we have internalized a lot of those external sort of programming within us. So it's within us the work we need to do to get out of that unnecessary sort of suffering.

0: Akatsuki is the title of that one, featuring Hiromi from the new Rodrigo y Gabriela album, Our Home. You know, the other thing that happened this year, other than you putting out this record, is that it's the 20th anniversary of the self-titled album. And I was wondering if you had any reflections on that journey and like who you were 20 years ago, who you are now as a woman finding your way through the world and through music.
1: Well, it was 20 years ago. I was very fearful. I was full of fears. Yeah, trauma and things like that. And I think music has been good because it has pushed me to face those fears and actually overcome some of those. And these fears, I guess, is because childhood traumas or something like that, like what most people have. For me, I've always been like a very anxious person, like incredibly anxious. So 20 years ago, I had like so much insecurity, so much crazy things going on. I believed every single thought I crossed my head. And I was an alcoholic because it was great, you know, for me to drink because I could actually relax and get away from all of these anxiety things. And I'm so very grateful for all the booze that I drank and helped me. So, yeah, 20 years ago, I was very, very different, person. And what I learned also, like, I was terrified because women from Mexico, which is a lot of conditioning about just be quiet, don't say a word. You are the one who needs to be the most calm person in the room. And just a lot of people pleasing kind of thing. And it was so you are ingrained with all of this. And so for me, it was important to go and live in another places and just reprogram myself. And also, since we were kids in Mexico, little girls, I've been like trained to please the man, you know, to make sure he's fine. And also, the looks are very important. How you look, how younger you look. And back then, they were very important for me because the better I look and the younger I look, I was able to get away with things that they were hard for me to accomplish. And now it's like, I'm happy that I'm really slowly deprogramming out of that, you know, like just like, I'm so sick of people please and all of those things, you know, and I'm finally, I'm allowed to say no. With no guilt or anything, and being able to see myself and love myself, which it was very hard 20 years ago.
0: Gabriela, it's been so amazing to spend more time with you. And before we wrap up, I don't know if you remember this, but last time that we talked, I gave you a Shiro's magic wand and you could change anything in the music industry for women, for non-binary folks, for queer folks, for black and brown people who just don't have an equal platform or an equal say or safety yet. So I'm going to just give you another wish because maybe it's different this time.
1: Can I ask you one thing?
0: Yeah.
1: This is very important for me to know because as we were talking about that sometimes they shoot the messenger.
0: Yes.
1: And for me, it will be important to know how music industry discriminate.
0: An example of how that happens?
1: Yes.
0: Well, it happens in lots of ways. It happens in the recording studio or in live settings where the majority of producers and engineers and people who do technical things for women end up disregarding them or not respecting them or worse and making them feel not safe in those settings.
1: I see.
0: Women being hypersexualized in the industry still. And
1: I get that one.
0: You know, and some of it is, like you said, it's internalized too, where they feel pressure to be young and be beautiful. And some have dealt with online bullying or people judging them for how they look. Music festivals are still not balanced. There's an organization called Book More Women. And also, do you know Francisca Valenzuela? She has a festival called Ruidosa. She'd be a very cool person to connect with.
1: I'm writing it.
0: Yeah.
1: Francisca.
0: And she does, not only does the festival, but she also has this organization where she's trying to shift the balance of Latina women. There's an organization here called Book More Women, on the United States side. And they're doing all this data research about how many women are included in music festivals, how many women, percentage of women are producers, how many women win Grammys or get into the Rock and Roll Hall of Fame. Like, those percentages are still 50.
1: Oh, low.
0: Yes, they're not 50% for sure.
1: Oh, great.
0: So that's what we're talking about here. The things that have to do with patriarchy, capitalism, racism, homophobia, all these things that are like bigger systems that affect the music industry, barriers to getting equal pay, getting representation, people who are in charge of labels or agencies, those are all male dominated still.
1: Okay. So this is great. Thank you so much. Sometimes artists, we can just go into this world of your own art and don't get to see. And I think it's very important to see, to ask. And thank you so much for all of this information.
0: Yeah.
1: I'm going to go and look for the Francisca Ruidosa Fest, Book More Women.
0: Yeah.
1: And I think I'm ready to answer.
0: You are ready to answer? Do you want me to tell you what you said last time?
1: Yes.
0: What you said last time was every woman and queer person deserves safety because it's still not safe.
1: Yes, and I think this is great because then I can complement my next answer. Feel safe from the inside. Because when we feel safe on the inside and connect with the goddesses and with all of these energies, that, by the way, a lot of those energies are not female or male.
0: Yes.
1: They're just energies. It's easier to create. Nothing has the power to take your energy away. Nada. Only you have the power to give them. But you're not, because we're going to let them go and face what they have to face. We can create this beautiful new setup, you know? We have everything. We don't need them.
0: Beautiful. Gabriela, thank you for being with us once again on She Rose.
1: Gracias. Such a pleasure to be here.
0: Aww, what a gift to spend this time with you. And I would love for you to pick the final track from the new album, Our Home.
1: Oh, I love one that is called In Your Pocket. I have a lyrics to that. That's like a song. And the lyrics said something like what we talked about right now. Like the magic wand said, like, man, don't worry. You have it. You know, sometimes we wasting our time trying to find our coin or a key. And it's in your pocket. Like, it's like somebody saying, like a beautiful fairy saying, it's in your pocket. You have it. Don't fear. And just connect with you and be safe. Be safe internally, be safe externally. And so that piece is called It's in Your Pocket.

0: with thanks once again to Gabriela Quintero. Thank you for being with us on Chiros.
1: Gracias.
0: Many thanks to Gabriela Quintero for being with us. The new Rodrigo y Gabriela album, Our Home, is out now on ATO Records. 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
2: 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Election day is on Tuesday, November 3rd. 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
0: It's Chiros, and I'm Carmel Holt. We close the hour wishing Gillian Welch a very happy birthday. Hers was on Friday, October 2nd. Let's go back to the 2000 album, Soul Journey, for this one.

The now legendary singer-songwriter Judy Sill was born October 7th, 1944, and would have been 82 this year. That was Crayon Angels from her 1971 self-titled debut. And we celebrate Gillian Welch's birthday October 2nd with that fan favorite, Look at Miss Ohio. That does it for this week's edition of Shiro's Radio. Thank you as always for tuning in wherever you may be listening. 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
1: Welcome to Minnesota Mixtape. I'm Malachi Coons. We are going to have some fun today. I've been scouring the internet to find hidden gems from Minnesota music history, and we'll be hearing a few of those over the next hour, like the rockabilly band Gary Louris played in before the Jayhawks, an artist called Lori Ray, a dream pop singer on Twin Tone Records in the late 80s. We'll hear a collector's record jazz funk epic from Morris Wilson and a new age and Minneapolis sound fusion recorded at Paisley Park. Of course, we'll also check in with that new, like the long-awaited sophomore album from Grand Rapids band Wild Horses. We'll hear another leap forward from Humbird and the skate punk mixtape I Will Die in This Jean Jacket. This is Minnesota Mixtape, made possible by the Arts and Cultural Heritage Fund and produced at KAXE, an independent and people-powered community radio station broadcasting from the north bank of the Mississippi River. I might have left off the most fun of all the oddball songs I've lined up for you today, the one we're going to start with. Here is a former Minnesota governor.

That was Jim Blaha's new skate mixtape-inspired solo band, I Will Die in This Jean Jacket, and DOA from his new album, Hang from a Cloud. It's short for Dead on Arrival. I wonder if he's also referencing the legendary Canadian punk band of the same name. Prior to that, we heard Safety Last, a rockabilly band with Leanne Smith and a young Gary Lewis prior to his joining the Jayhawks. This is Minnesota Mixtape. I'm Malachi Coons, and next up, Grand Rapids band Wild Horses, who just released their sophomore album, The In Between. Since their 2022 debut, the band has been building steam and their fan base through near constant touring. And the album opener was written by band leader Jed LaPlante as he drove the tour bus through Montana foothills. Here is Sunrise on the Absaroque.

0: Does that song hit hard or what? The imagery of watching a world crumble with someone you love just trying to survive. It's a little too real right now. That's Humbird, Moonlight and Tobacco from her brand new album, Morning When It Comes. The pre-dawn reverie of that tune might be my favorite Humbird song already. It's only been out a week. Hopefully not Morning When It Comes. When Minnesota Mixtape It Is comes back, you'll be hearing from a pair of pals and Minnesota blues women.
1: 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And we just heard from Wild Horses here on Minnesota Mixtape. Tune in on Tuesday for the album listening party. 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Here's more from Minnesota Mixtape.
0: Welcome back to Minnesota Mixtape. I'm Malachi Coons. We're going to hear from a new Janova Magnus live album right now called Truth in the Room, The Clear Mountain Sessions. And I'll let her introduce this song and also the artist that will follow it.
2: My friend Annie Mack wrote this song. Get your grandkids and your kids to Google who that is. Get everything she put out. Everything. Support songwriters, for the love of God, please. I know you do.

That was Annie Mac telling you to get on the train. Before that, we heard Janova Magnus telling you to get on the Annie Mac train by covering her song Closer. You love to see Minnesota artists repping each other. And repping Minnesota music is all we do here on Minnesota Mixtape. I'm your host, Malachi Coons. Here's an LP I found in a thrift store in McGregor, Minnesota. It was recorded at Paisley Park Studios in 1988 by Carlos Boyce Jr. under the name Transcoastal, his solo project that fused New Age textures with Minneapolis funk. Its unique sound, plus rumors that the studio owner himself played on the record, have made it a sought-after album for Prince superfans. Here on Minnesota Mixtape is especially for you.

0: Don't worry, Jose. I will tell them for you. Jose James and Laura Mavula bringing you Nobody Knows My Name here on Minnesota Mixtape. That one from James' No Beginning, No End 2 album. We're not at the end of Minnesota Mixtape, but we have arrived at our second break on today's show. The best way to support this show, if you're digging these tunes, is to support the public radio station you're hearing it on. And I'll see you back here in a bit.
1: 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Early voting is underway now, and Election Day is Tuesday, November 3rd. Coming up at 4 o'clock, we've got a great crew for On the River, Steve & Co., bringing you some great music until 7, where we've got Green Cheese. Brandon Chase is your host this week, and Diane Ott is your host for After Dark tonight from 9 to midnight. She's playing some Rocktober haunts. Maybe some Halloween music. We'll see. Here's more from Minnesota Mixtape.
0: Welcome back. I'm Malachi Coons, your Minnesota Mixtape host. In the late 80s and early 90s, there was a wave of psychedelic rock and power pop-inspired music in the Minnesota music scene, and perhaps a lesser-known figure, but very much at the forefront of that wave, was Ed Akerson, whose The 27 Various Band was especially inspired by the solo works of Syd Barrett. Check out this tune from the band's 1990 debut on Minnesota indie label Clean Records. Here, it's You Look a Treat.

That is Lori Ray, a Minnesota dream pop and alt-country singer-songwriter who released her debut 7-inch in 1989. We just heard a song called Stars and Hopelessness. It reminds me a little bit of groups like Opal and the Gun Club. Cool sounds from Minnesota music. And you are listening to Minnesota Mixtape. I'm your host, Malachi Coons. I've got one more Minnesota nugget for you to close out today's show. It's a long one from saxophonist Morris Wilson and his Fantasy Island album, a jazz, funk, and soul epic. Here is Night Breeze.

just as cool as the night breeze that song is titled. It's Morris Wilson. That is what I'm talking about. A track of his appeared on the Twin Cities Funk and Soul compilation, and it sent me down a rabbit hole of his awesome self-released jazz and funk. A fitting end to a fun show. I'm Malachi Coons. Thank you for joining me for another Minnesota Mixtape, made possible by the Arts and Cultural Heritage Fund through you, the citizens of Minnesota, and produced at KAXE, an independent and people-powered community radio station broadcasting from the north bank of the Mississippi River. 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

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It is 4 o'clock on Saturday afternoon. That means it's time for On the River, which is our mix of folk, rock, blues, jazz, and music from around the world. Everything you hear on the river is handpicked and programmed locally by music lovers in your community. It's not chosen by an algorithm. It's chosen by people. It's handpicked, just like KAXE has been since 1976, handpicked since 76. Looking at the weather Saturday to today, it's going to be a mix of clouds and sun with a slight chance of rain. High is 59 to 64 degrees. We've got a southwest wind from 10 to 15 miles per hour with gusts. No ghosts. It's gusts up to 25 miles per hour. And overnight tonight, we're looking at lows 40 to 44 degrees. Tomorrow, we're going to have sunny skies with highs in the upper 50s, low 60s. Some patchy frost overnight with lows 28 to 36. My name is Steve Noy. And I'm going to be bringing you some music this afternoon along with a few other members of my family. I'm setting things up to go for the next hour. My kid, Lydia, is going to be bringing you music from 4 to 5. I'm going to jump back on at 5, and then I believe my wife is going to jump on at 6 and bring you some music that she selected. But for the next hour, from 4 to 5, it's going to be music straight from the brain of my 14-year-old Lydia. Let's jump into that music. This is going to be a little bit from Dessa.

0: That was Risk It All by Banks Brothers. Furthermore, that was Earrings by Malcolm Todd. Then we had Pink Lemonade from the band Friday. Then our first song we just played was Good Grief by Dessa from Minnesota Orchestra. My name is Lydia.
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0: I'm Lydia, and this is On the River. That song we just listened to was Graduation by Anna Devine. Then we had Harry Dean Station, In the Desert Alone, The Minor Planets. Then we had How Lonely is Lonely by Three Sincere and Joan Quinones. Then our first song we played was I Will Always Love You by Dolly Parton.
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0: What's coming next will be Let's Be Monos by Brennan Weldle.

0: That song right there was Is It Love by Oh He Dead. Then it was A Girl Like Me by Flower O' Love. Then after that was Lovey Not by Raven Linnell. Then the first song we played was Let's Be Model by Brennan Weddle.
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0: This is Lydia on the River, and that song was Storm by Token. Otoken. Then we have Can You Play Some More, Pull It Up by Barris Hammond and Buju Barton. Then that song after that was Gotta Get a Nut by New Birth. This is 91.K KAXE Grand Rapids, 90.5 KBXE Badly Bemidji, 98.9 Brainerd, and on your smart speaker celebrating 50 years of people-powered radio in northern Minnesota. 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
0: Next song we're going to play is Jig Sir by Dane. Dick Songs by Jervis.

That was Rhiannon Giddens with Freight Train. Before that, we had Mountain Stream from Angela Autumn. We also heard from Phoebe Bridgers with Lost Boys. And that first song on this set was Jig Songs from Dervish. This is On the River on KAXE, KBXE. I'm Steve Noy. The first hour of this program from 4 to 5 was brought to you and programmed by my kiddo, Lydia. They picked out the first hour of music and I think did a great job with their debut on the air. They were they're cringing over in the corner, but I think they did great. Let us know. You can text us at 218-326-1234. Say congratulations to the new DJ. I don't know if you're the youngest DJ or the youngest volunteer or maybe not. I don't know. Well, we can find that out though. Here at KAXE, we receive support from Grand Rapids Arts, connecting artists and audience, encouraging creativity and collaboration through monthly First Friday art walks and more. 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The Northern Sun Festival is a celebration of the solar array at Vermilion Country School in Tower on Saturday, October 3rd from noon to 5. And that is already almost over. Well, yeah, it is over, so I read that one by mistake. Bemidji Adventures in Lifelong Learning meets every Tuesday now through November 17th from 10 to 11 a.m. at the Bemidji Eagles Club. Refreshments are served at 9:30, and each week features a different guest speaker. All right, so I'm going to stop tripping over myself and get in back into the music. This is the Mary Wallopers with The Juice.

500 years, my people have resisted. For 500 years, we will resist again. We cannot protect that seventh generation if we do not protect the earth. We cannot protect ourselves if we do not protect the earth. The earth gives us life, not the American government. They have made us to believe that they are power, but they are not. They are violent and they are brutal, but they are not power. We are a natural part of the earth. As a natural part of the earth, we have the energy and the power that is the earth. The earth will take care of us if we will remember the earth in more than just our words.

0: ancestors who were here before us. 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They're here. They are spirit power. We connect with them. They will help us.
1: It's not okay.

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0: 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We must never quit. We must build our power.
1: That was We Are Power from Annie Humphrey. And before that, Billy Strings brought us Deborah's Waltz. We also heard from Chaka Khan with Like Sugar. And we started it off with The Juice from the Mary Wallopers. That was our album of the week this past week. If you would like to let us know what you think of the album of the week, you can text us at 218-326-1234. Tell us what you think of the Mary Wallopers. 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

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We reached out to every candidate in contested races in communities across northern Minnesota. Find information about candidates at every level, from statewide and legislative races to township, county, and school boards. Early voting is underway now, and Election Day is Tuesday, November 3rd. Getting back into the music, this is Air Te Vie.

That was John Denver with Ladies' Chains, I'd Rather Be a Cowboy. Figured I'd bring along some of the some Western influence from out west, from up here to the cold north. Before that, we had The Spell of the Lilac Bloom out here recently. That was Different Speed. And we started that set off with Ayer TV from Foose Beat, Sima Funk, and Tostao. This is On the River. I'm Steve Noy, and you're listening to KAXE. 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

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After Dark is coming up later tonight after Green Cheese. It's our late night Saturday show outside of the normal KAXE format and mix. You can tune in after Green Cheese tonight at 9 p.m. to hear punk, hip-hop, electronic, metal-themed shows and more, depending on who is hosting that week and what they feel like sharing with us, what kind of weird stuff we may be able to come up with. This week's host tonight, Diane Ott, playing Rocktober Haunts. So probably some Halloween stuff, just October-type stuff. It'll be interesting. 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Let's get back into the music. This is Nickel Creek.

That was Beggar Man from Gaelic Storm. Before that, Wild Horses brought us Canyon Song, which off of their brand new album that we just heard. We had a premiere album listening party Thursday night from Wild Horses. You'll be able to hear that Tuesday evening if you tune in at 7 p.m. It was a great evening. I had a lot of fun listening to the music. I'm sure everybody did. It was a great night. Before that, Nickel Creek brought us Reasons Why. And I just realized the last couple minutes that those three songs in that set were all bands featuring very talented women on the fiddle, who played the fiddle. As Nickel Creek, Wild Horses, Gaelic Storm. I just realized that. So, this is On the River. I'm Steve Noy. 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

The Leech Lake Tribal College reminds us that fall is a season of generosity and thanksgiving, as well as a season to shine. Shawinin Dizowag, meaning they see themselves in a loving way, is a fall fashion show. It's on Saturday, October 3rd at Rail River Folk School in Bemidji. 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And you can take part in Happy Dancing Turtles Fall Bingo Scavenger Hunt now through November 1st. 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It is 6:05. That concludes the second hour of On the River this afternoon. Evening, this last hour, this 5 to 6 hour was all music selected by me. Of course, 4 to 5 earlier this afternoon was music from Lydia, my kiddo. This next hour, 6 to 7, is going to be music that's been selected by my wife, Chris. She unfortunately isn't going to be able to be here to actually speak on the mic and operate the equipment, but I'll be playing the music, the playlist that she selected just for tonight. As you know, KEXE, KBXE is all handpicked music. There's no algorithms choosing the music. It's actual people going in, choosing songs, and sharing those songs with you. So here, first of all, this is Alabama Shakes, I Feel Hope Coming.

That was West Side Cowboy with Well Done, You Did It. Before that, Robin Williams and Linda Williams brought us You're Running Wild. And we started that set off with I Feel Hope Coming from Alabama Shakes. This is On the River on KEXE. I'm Steve Noy, bringing you music selected this hour from 6 to 7 by my wife, Chris, playing her playlist for her. Previous hour from 5 to 6 was music that I chose, and from 4 to 5 was music chosen by our 14-year-old Lydia. Had a lot of fun picking out music to share with you this afternoon. This is 91.7 KEXE in Grand Rapids, 90.5 KBXE in Begley and Bemidji. We operate Translator K210DR in Brainerd at 89.9. 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This is Nancy Griffith, The Loving Kind.

Well, I could tell you now, but you run away. Leave your house and your home, but you never stay.

That was The Flaming Lips with Yoshimi Battles the Pink Robots. And of course, I have to specify that is part one. We started out with part two there for a couple seconds, but that is not what my wife chose. I can tell you that for sure. That song is a favorite of hers. She really enjoyed. We would play Rock Band on our video game systems at home, and that was one of the songs that she really liked to play because it had a lot of keyboard parts in it. Before that was Wouldn't It Be Nice from the Beach Boys, and we also had Wild Horses with Sioux Falls. We started that set off with The Loving Kind by Nancy Griffith. 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Open Your Eyes by Catwalk.

That was Ruthie Foster with Hold On. Before that, Brandi Carlile brought us Human. And we started it out with Catwalk giving us Open Your Eyes. This is On the River on KAXE. I'm Steve Noy, bringing you a playlist handpicked by my wife, Chris, for this hour, 6 to 7. Songs that she loved and songs that she found that she really liked. Donating stocks and mutual funds is a quick, easy way to support KAXE's future. You may receive tax benefits as well. 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